0: 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Rome sanctioned holidays to honor and appease the spirits of their dead. 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
2: No man, when he hath lighted a candle, putteth it in a secret place, neither under a bushel, but on a candlestick, that they which come in may see the light. The light of the body is the eye. Therefore, when thine eye is single, thy whole body also is full of light. But when thine eye is evil, thy body also is full of darkness. Take heed, therefore, that the light which is in thee be not darkness. If thy whole body, therefore, be full of light, having no part dark, the whole shall be full of light, as when the bright shining of a candle doth give thee light.
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4: Now a look at your evening weather on Vacaville Fairfield Christian Talk Radio. Mostly cloudy with showers today with a high near 87 and lows around 64. Partly sunny tomorrow with a high of 99 and lows around 66. For your Wednesday, mostly sunny with a high near 89 and lows around 61. And for Thursday, mostly sunny with a high near 90 and lows around 57. That's your evening weather on Vacaville Fairfield Christian Talk Radio.
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0: I'm Mary Lohman of The Christian Working Woman. And you know, sometimes it seems like the Bible gives us conflicting guidance. For example, in Philippians 4, the Apostle Paul exhorts us to rejoice in the Lord always. And in case you didn't hear him the first time, he repeats it. Again, I say, rejoice. So Christ followers should be rejoicing people. That would seem to say we should always be positive, have smiles on our faces, and never feel sad. But then in Romans, the same Apostle Paul tells us to weep with those who weep. King David in the Psalms repeatedly poured out his rawest grief and deepest questions to God. Over half of the Psalms are called Psalms of Lament. Listen to this passage from Psalm 77. I cried out to God for help. Will the Lord reject forever? Will he never show his favor again? Has his unfailing love vanished forever? Has his promise failed for all time? Has God forgotten to be merciful? Has he in anger withheld his compassion? Whew, that doesn't sound much like rejoicing in the Lord always. In fact, it is a lament, a prayer of pain, a raw, honest expression of grief and sorrow. Think of how Jesus lamented in the Garden of Gethsemane when he confessed, "My soul is very sorrowful even to death." And on the cross, he cried out with a loud voice, "My God, why have you forsaken me?" And there's an entire book in the Old Testament called Lamentations. So even a brief survey of Scripture confirms that those who follow Christ will have times of lament in their lives. Somehow we've overlooked that biblical practice so that many Christians feel guilty when they lament. But honest lament is not only permitted, it is encouraged in God's Word. Could it be that you need to learn to lament? Now, please understand, I'm not talking about throwing a pity party every time your feelings are hurt, but feeling sorrow and pain and hurt when life throws unexpected bad news or difficult dark days our way should lead us to honest and candid prayers of lament. The Bible gives us some guidance on expressing our laments, laments which lead to acceptance or deliverance or guidance, and eventually to joy, whatever your need may be. This week, I'm going to talk about the importance of lament in our lives and the spiritual benefit and comfort it is when we learn to lament. I hope you'll join me each day. My team is honored to pray for our listeners. If you have a request, please submit it on our website at ChristianWorkingWoman.org.
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2: Jesus is talking with his disciples one day, and he says to Philip, "He who has seen me has seen the Father." That's John 14:9. On Father's Day, happy Father's Day, dads, some people reflect on the fact that they didn't have a great father while they grew up. Gone too much, too angry, violent, abusive. Tragic. But there's a father you can love. And even if your earthly father didn't give you a perfect picture of what a dad should be, Jesus said that if you want to know what God the Father is like, just look at Jesus. Jesus reveals what our Heavenly Father is really like. He's kind, patient, merciful, forgiving, accepting, healing, uplifting. If you want to know what the Father is like, look at Jesus. And when you do that, you'll agree that you do have a father you can love and trust. I'm John Bradshaw for It Is Written. Let's live today by every word.

0: It has stood the test of time. God's book, the Bible. Still relevant in today's complex world. It is written. Sharing hope around the globe.
1: Imagine growing up thinking you were someone and then discovering that you were someone else. And imagine if you found out your own godfather was one of the monsters of history. Guntram Weber was a 63-year-old teacher living in Berlin, West Germany. Like many Germans his age, he never knew his father. That was because his dad was killed during the war, or at least that's what his mother told him. Guntram, your dad was a truck driver for the Luftwaffe in Croatia, and he died in the fighting. That's all she told him. For much of his life, Guntram remained skeptical about what his mother had said regarding his father. He could never quite bring himself to believe her story. It always bothered him that she never talked about his father. And when he asked questions, she'd say something quickly and then change the subject. And to make things seem even more suspicious, there were never any photos of his dad around the house, and he couldn't find any documentation. Then one day, following a hint his stepfather gave him, Guntram did a little digging into his past, and much to his shock, he found the truth. Guntram was what they called a Lebensborn baby, a term the Nazis used to describe their plan to use selective breeding to create a master Aryan race that would eventually rule the world. They'd pick out what they considered to be the most Aryan-looking and racially pure men and women, and under the direction of the SS and Heinrich Himmler, they ran a special program where those people were essentially sent to breeding farms around Europe to give birth to supposedly racially pure children. And when Guntram went to find the truth about his dad, that's what he discovered. His dad wasn't a truck driver in Croatia. He was a major general in the SS who had a wife and three children of his own when he got Guntram's mother pregnant. His mother then went to one of the Lebensborn clinics, and thus Guntram came into the world. His real father was deemed a war criminal and had to flee to Argentina after the war, where he lived until his death in 1970. But as bad as that was, it wasn't the only dark secret in his life. He discovered to his horror that Heinrich Himmler, the infamous director of the death camps, was his godfather. Imagine thinking one thing about your origins all your life and then discovering the horrible truth. Your birth was a part of a systematic eugenics program. Thousands of Germans after the war suffered the trauma of making that very discovery. Some of the most basic questions people ask during the course of their lifetime are things like, who am I and why am I here? Anybody who lives long enough and gives life even a few moments of serious thought is going to ask those kinds of questions. In his book Anna Karenina, Leo Tolstoy presents a Russian aristocrat by the name of Konstantin Levin, who asks three essential questions. One, what am I? Two, where am I? And three, why am I here? As the story goes, Konstantin was looking at his estate when he suddenly wondered, what does it all mean? When these people are all dead and I'm dead too? What will all of this mean? I had a conversation once with a philosophy professor in London, England, who told me that philosophers still wrestle with the big questions. I said, Michael, what are those big questions? And he told me, here are the big questions we're trying to get to the bottom of. Who am I? And why am I here? There's something in the human heart that cries desperately to know what life is all about. What a waste to live here without knowing why you're here, and how you're supposed to spend your time. Most people wander through life not knowing what their life really means. And then, when it's too late, they discover what they could have done. So let me ask you, how exactly are you supposed to live your life if you don't know why you're here or where you come from? Richard Dawkins, the famous Oxford zoologist and atheist, believes quite strongly that he's got the answer. Professor. He says that we are cosmic accidents created by chance through the unconscious mechanism of random mutation and natural selection. In other words, more conscious thought and purpose went into somebody scribbling some graffiti under a bridge than went into the creation of you and me, or the whole universe even. But look at the world around you. Everything seems to have a purpose. Ears have purpose. The brain of a dolphin has a purpose. The sun has a purpose. The DNA of a flower has purpose. And yet we're being asked to believe that everything around us is an accident and has no purpose at all? After more than a century of evolutionary theory being taught in the classroom, millions and millions of Americans still don't believe it. Most of us still believe that God purposely created us in His image. All the hypotheses and speculations out there about there being a selfish gene, or about natural selection, or about primordial soup, just don't make the same kind of sense found in the first words of the Bible. Genesis 1 verse 1 says, "In the beginning, God created the heavens and the earth." You know, in those few words, we have a radically different perspective on the question of life than the stuff we learned in high school biology. Are we really just the chance product of cold cosmic forces who never even saw us coming? Or are we the purposeful creation of a loving God who made us, as the Bible says, in His own image? There's quite a stark contrast between those two views. Guntram Weber thought he had it pretty bad, having Heinrich Himmler as his godfather. But at least his life had some sort of misguided design to it. As bad as the picture was, I think it's even worse to be told that your great-great-great-great-great-great-great-great-grandfather was a single-cell organism coming out of the primordial soup. Suddenly your life has got no meaning at all. Now let me ask you this question. Can a painting of a water lily suddenly become an actual water lily? Are you sure you know the answer to that question? I'll bring that answer to you in just a moment.

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Time for today's Bible question. And thanks for submitting Bible questions to us at It Is Written. How can a person really believe the Bible is true? It was written years ago. It's been copied so many times. It was written by a lot of different people, and those people wrote different parts of the Bible at different times. Help me believe the Bible is believable. Great question. Thank you. I'll do my best. You know what's funny? There are historical books that not many people question when it comes to authenticity. Let me explain this a bit. An historian named Tacitus wrote the Annals of Imperial Rome. Few people question its accuracy or its veracity, even though what's available to us today comes from a copy, not the original, and that copy doesn't nearly date back to the original. Now, I'm not knocking Tacitus and the Annals of Imperial Rome. Just pointing out that there's a bit of a double standard when it comes to considering the accuracy of the Bible. Now, there are several reasons you can trust the Bible. I'll name just a few. Historically, it stands up. Luke, who wrote Luke and the book of Acts, is a very accurate historian, and the historical details found in what he wrote stand the test of thorough scrutiny. Archaeology has validated the Bible again and again. On numerous occasions, it's been said that portions of the Bible couldn't be trusted because they couldn't be validated by the archaeological record. But again and again, archaeologists have found records of cities or other evidences that show the Bible record was accurate after all. It's happened many, many times. Then there are the manuscripts. There are hundreds of old manuscripts or portions of manuscripts that show us that what has come down to us today is consistent with what was written hundreds and hundreds of years ago. The Dead Sea Scrolls, discovered in the late 1940s and early 1950s, are compelling evidence that the Bible is legitimate. They date back as far back as before the time of Christ, and they show us that the Bible we read today is fundamentally the same as what was written way back then. Now, the differences that exist in manuscripts are generally so small that they're practically irrelevant. You don't find a manuscript where Jesus says he is not the Son of God, or where Christ is teaching something bizarre. And consider prophecy. Many prophecies of the Bible have been fulfilled, and this demonstrates, I think, conclusively that the Bible can be trusted. When you've got predictions made that name a king before he's born, or that name a certain invader or conqueror before he is born, and then these things come to pass. When you've got all these prophecies about Jesus coming to the world, one saying he would be crucified, another saying not a bone would be broken, another saying he would be born in Bethlehem, another saying he would die in dishonor, another saying he would be rejected by the ones he came to save, and on and on. You've got a real problem if you want to argue against the inspiration of the Bible. What are you going to do with all that evidence? But you know what? At the end of the day, we accept the Bible by faith. The Bible's critics do raise fair questions at times. Some questions aren't very easy to answer, especially to everybody's satisfaction. But there is enough clear, what I would call evidence, for us to know that the Bible really is the Word of God. You can accept it by faith, not blind faith, but reasonable, studied faith. There are many, many good reasons to trust the Bible. So many, I'm not sure how somebody can really be confident in rejecting the Bible. If there's a question you would like answered, please send it to me at itiswritten.com. I'll do my very best to get your Bible question answered. You know, one of the great puzzles of modern science is the question of life itself. Where exactly did it come from? How did these chemical products, water, carbon, and protein, how'd they make the jump from being, well, water, carbon, and protein, to a living thing? The idea of a painting of a water lily suddenly becoming a real water lily seems impossible. How would the painting make that kind of jump? It's not just a small tweak here and there, and then suddenly the painting comes to life. It just doesn't seem feasible. But the old, old story you find in the Bible does seem feasible. God created life with purpose and design. And with human beings, He took special steps to make something very special. Listen to what the Bible says in Genesis chapter 2 and verse 7.
And the Lord God formed man of the dust of the ground, and breathed into his nostrils the breath of life. And man became a living soul. I want you to notice the intimacy. It says God breathed into our nostrils the breath of life. According to the biblical account, it wasn't an accident. Someone who cares deeply about our existence put us here on purpose, for a reason. Now take that version of human origins and contrast it with what the late paleontologist Stephen Jay Gould said about human origins. He said, "We are here because one odd group of fishes had a peculiar fin anatomy that could transform into legs for terrestrial creatures. Because the earth never froze entirely during the Ice Age. Because a small and tenuous species arising in Africa 250,000 years ago has managed, so far, to survive by hook and by crook. We may yearn for a higher answer, but none exists." I can't imagine anything more hopeless. And when it comes to the really important questions in life, it just doesn't bring any lasting satisfaction. And with all due respect, how could Dr. Gould be so certain? He wasn't there when it supposedly happened. He didn't see any of his hypothesis take place. Instead, he took a few bits of scattered data, little piece here, little piece there, and then building on a whole bunch of unproven assumptions, he cooked up a theory of human origins that just doesn't really make sense. When I listen to people like Dawkins and Gould and all these other people who seem to insist that life is an accident, it reminds me of a passage in the book of Job, where God asks Job some pretty tough questions. I'm turning to the book of Job, chapter 38 and verse 4. Job 38 and verse 4, and it says this, "Where were you when I laid the foundations of the earth? Tell me if you have understanding. Who determined its measurements? Surely you know. Or who stretched the line upon it?" Just try to imagine standing in front of God, attempting to answer questions like this. And the rest of the chapter has a lot more questions. The point of it's really pretty simple. None of us were there. We're building a theory of human origins from scratch based on tiny bits of information and a whole lot of human arrogance. You know, I've heard people say that it's arrogant to suggest that human life is special, and that Christians are arrogant to suggest that people have a special place on planet Earth. But sometimes I really have to wonder, when we want to be smart enough to think that we hold the key to the universe, and we're too proud to think that someone might just have a claim on our lives, where does the real arrogance lie? And in the view offered by Dawkins and Darwin and Gould, the universe doesn't last. Follow these guys' theories to their logical conclusions, and you get a pretty hopeless picture. Eventually, the universe just collapses, and nothing will have meant anything. But the story given in the Bible bubbles with hope. It admits the sad condition of our planet, it explains the pain and suffering we're living with, and it holds out a promise that answers the toughest questions we can ask. To put it simply, God offers us a future. Listen to his promise. It's found at the end of the book of Isaiah. "For behold, I create new heavens and a new earth, and the former shall not be remembered nor come into mind." If life were really meaningless, I don't think so many people for so many years would have asked so many questions. If you and I are just machines that fell together by accident, why would we even care about the meaning of life? But if our lives are the creation of a loving, caring God who has our best in mind, the questions you've got about life begin to make sense. They're kind of a homing beacon steering you back into a relationship with God. Now, in the book of Ephesians, the Bible says this. Ephesians chapter 1. "He chose us in him before the foundation of the world, that we should be holy and without blame before him." You didn't just happen. You were chosen, and you still are. Because of what God did for you at the cross of Calvary, you're free to answer the call in your heart and rediscover your original purpose.
Here's another passage found in 2 Timothy 1 verse 9, where the Bible tells us that you and I have been called with a holy calling, not according to our works, but according to His own purpose and grace, which was given to us in Christ Jesus before time began. Over and over again, the Bible says that you were chosen, you were called before the creation of the world. There's a reason you wonder about the meaning of your life. Dig a little deeper into your past, and you're going to make a remarkable discovery. Your life really does have purpose. You were put here intentionally, and there are forces at work in this universe to keep you from discovering the truth. In a moment, an incredible story about two men who found out who they really were. It Is Written is a ministry dedicated to sharing the gospel around the world. God is using It Is Written to impact the world. 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Somebody doesn't want you to know who you really are. You know, a little while ago, I came across a remarkable story. In the state of Maine, there were two men, Gary and Randy, working at the same furniture company. Customers and co-workers alike couldn't help but notice that the two guys looked a lot alike. Both of them had light hair, both of them had stocky builds. They both wore baseball caps and had goatees. Their mannerisms and appearance were so much alike that people used to ask if they were brothers. But of course they weren't, because if they were brothers, they'd have grown up together, right? Then one day Randy asked Gary if he knew the names of his biological parents. And to his surprise, they were the same as his biological parents. And the fact that they were both adopted really started raising some important questions. Randy knew that he had a brother out there somewhere. And so he asked Gary what his birthday was. It was June 10, 1974, the same year that his brother had been born. Now think about this very carefully. What are the odds that two brothers actually worked together in the same company all those years and didn't realize that they were brothers? What twists of fate had to happen to bring them both together on the same payroll? And how many days, weeks, years had actually been lost because they didn't realize how close their family really was? And now think about yourself here on planet Earth. Your heart tells you that your life is important. You've got this overwhelming sense that you were put here for a reason. You might struggle to know what that reason is, but you just can't shake the feeling. Maybe at night you look up at the stars, wondering if somebody's really out there. Maybe in the quiet moments of your life, you find yourself wanting to talk to someone, wanting to have a relationship. In every human heart, there's this feeling that we've been disconnected, that we're missing out on the most important relationship in the world. Some people describe it as feeling a little bit homesick, as if we recognize that we really belong somewhere else in a different set of circumstances. That feeling, according to the Bible, is universal. In Ecclesiastes chapter 3 and verse 11, the Bible says that God has put eternity in the heart. In the last century and a half, there have been a lot of voices telling us that our existence doesn't mean anything. But after all this time, they are failing to convince us. The call in your heart just won't go away. New theories of human origins have failed to kill the cry of our hearts to know who we really are. And who are we? We are beings purposely made in the image of God, who promised us eternal life with Him long before the world even began. So right now, only one more question remains. Are you going to claim your meaningful life with God? According to the Bible, it's yours for the asking.
And when you ask, you're going to discover that he's been there all along. It's just that maybe you didn't recognize him. But will you recognize him right now? Let's pray. We will thank God that he made us for a purpose. He made us in his image. And he made both you and me so that we might spend eternity with him. Let's pray. Our Father in heaven, we thank you that we're not just accidents. We thank you that life is not meaningless.

0: 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If it's little more than harps and clouds, my guess is you might not be too excited about spending eternity there. But the Bible has good news for you. Heaven is a very real place for real people. And God has great things in store for you there. If you'd like to know what the Bible says about heaven, let me send you a booklet called As Good As It Gets. 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And remember, it is written, man shall not live by bread alone, but by every word that proceeds from the mouth of God.
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2: Hi, I'm Johnny Erickson Tata. For years, Martha lived with much guilt and regret over the spinal cord injury of her son. Because Martha was driving when she fell asleep at the wheel and the car flipped, and that's when her son broke his back. Well, one summer, Martha attended a Johnny and Friends family retreat, and there, she listened as one woman confessed guilt over having opted for a surgical procedure for their child that was botched. Another expressed regret for trying a new medication that only worsened her child's condition. As Martha took it all in, she realized she did not need to carry the burden of guilt and regret anymore. Psalm 68 says, "Praise be to the Lord, to God our Savior, who daily bears our burdens." Like Martha, surrender those burdens to Christ, would you? 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And if you'd like to learn more about our family retreats, visit us at johnnyandfriends.org.
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I'm your HeartWise host, Charles Mills. Last time on this program, we were talking with Julianne Aranda, a registered dietitian, about a program she was involved with in Southern California where they into a prison, a privately owned, privately built prison. And Julianne, you were telling us about the difficulties of setting up the program and some of the perks that went along because on the new start, the healthy side of the prison, they didn't want to join because of the diet, because the diet was a healthy diet, but you had other perks in there that you were telling us about that were quite impressive. Job placement, education, the ability to work, communicate with family, all these supervised things were made available to them. And you told us last time about the kitchen setup and how difficult it was to cook in a prison, how everything had to be guarded and locked down and counted and just kept safe.

0: for everyone. What happened next? You now have this system in place. Half the prison is with the standard American diet. Half the prison is with the New Start or the healthy vegan diet. What happened next?
1: I had never dreamt that I would be supervising inmates. I ended up supervising in the bakery where we actually baked all of our own bread. That had never really been done in a prison that size. And so we had a very large commercial kind of bakery where every day we baked all of our 100% whole grain bread and rolls and granola from scratch. I had no experience in supervising inmates at all, so I felt a little bit like Bambi with the wolves, and that was kind of an uncomfortable place for me. I'm telling you, I had to do a lot of prayer. It made me a stronger woman, a stronger Christian, and after about 6 months when we really got the ball rolling, I was able to do what my real passion was to offer a class to the inmates. Up to this point, the men had been hearing all about this program, but they didn't really have the opportunity to have education. And so I created my own modified for prison New Start program, and it was 6 weeks long. I had two classes a week, so we had a total of 12 classes where I would explain what New Start stood for, each letter, you know, nutrition, exercise, water, sunshine, temperance, or moderation in the things that are good for you even, fresh air, rest, and trust in God. And so during this program, I could also do cooking demonstrations, and so I had an inmate who was my assistant that would get everything prepped for me, and then we would have a class, and I had a little propane stove, and you know, inmates could come and they could learn about the New Start program. Interestingly enough, it was not very well attended. Inmates really resisted this vegetarian component, but I will tell you that without fail, it was something to do. Men would get bored. They needed something to do. And so on average, I would say I had anywhere between 15 to 25 men. First couple of classes, you know, just explaining step by step. They were very guarded. But when I got to this class on protein, oh my goodness, and explaining what the real protein needs were, and I had a really good video with bodybuilders and explaining what, you know, the role of protein is, and I actually had a bodybuilder who was a vegan vegetarian and was competing on a natural bodybuilder's competitions without using hormones and drugs and just explaining, you know, how much the body actually needed. It won the inmates over. And in this program, I explained to them that the inmates were doing the cooking back there. It wasn't their mamas or their grandmothers doing the cooking. It was the inmates, and that what they were tasting wasn't anything that was made with what I would call love. Yes. And so in our classes, I said, this would be like if you were coming to my kitchen at home, and I would be cooking a meal for you. And with every class, I would always include something from Scripture supporting the whole New Start program. We would have cooking demonstrations. It would reach the point about spaghetti squash. At that point, by the time I ever cooked spaghetti squash for these men, they were like little kids. They actually would come up to the front and watch me make this spaghetti squash. I would invite inmates to come up and help me prepare the food with the demonstrations. And it was amazing to see what would happen as a result of these men coming to the New Start educational program. They would be the mouthpiece going back to the New Start dormitories, and they would get made fun of for attending these classes, and other inmates would try to tell them about protein or vegetarianism or different things, and then the inmates attending the class could actually dispute, you know, the mistaken ideas of what the other inmates thought constituted good nutrition. So in spite of the fact that not everyone wanted to attend these classes, the word still got back.
0: It sounded like the ball was beginning to roll here, and it was feeding on itself.
1: The inmates never really

0: always wanted to come to this program, they would ask and they would hear, because remember, this was a constant door of revolving parole.
1: Sure.
0: I would say the most beautiful part, though, of this whole New Start program, I would have the inmates actually cook a banquet. Mm. Just like, you know, at the New Start program at Weimar, they would have a banquet at the end of their program. We would have a banquet for the 11th class. And I would allow the inmates different items to choose to bake and to make. And I had to set really strict ground rules that it was a real privilege that they would be allowed to be cooking this kind of food at all, because stealing happens everywhere, and that it was a privilege, and they would be allowed to invite 4 guests from the staff population. And so we had NUSART staff, but we also had on campus the CDC staff to make sure that, you know, everything was going correctly, and there was always that presence in any private prison. And so sometimes the inmates would off the chaplain or whoever they really wanted to, and other times I would actually invite the captain from the CDC side to come in and sit down. Or sometimes we even had observers coming in from the state headquarters in Sacramento coming into the banquet or to any of the New Start classes, observing what was going on. So we would have the cooking part happen, not in the kitchen, but in the mess hall area where the inmates would actually eat. And we would cook back there, and I'd have one knife chained and padlocked to a seat that was cemented to the ground, and the inmates would cook together in pairs. And, you know, we would have food that was very different from the main fare that they were used to. And then we would eat back in the front visitors' room, and we would push the tables together and all sit around in a great big table. And I would ask them to share what they learned in the New Start program that they attended that impacted them, or anything that they felt was life-changing. And I can tell you, it was beautiful. Every single time the Holy Spirit was there, their testimonies were amazing. And I always felt blessed to be a part of every single banquet. It was beautiful. We could never film any of these things, but I sure wish we could have. People's hearts would just melt if they could see and hear the testimonies of the inmates in the banquet.
1: We're talking with Julianne Aranda. She is a registered dietitian and was part of a team that was helping the inmates, Southern California, at the Maranatha Corrections Facility. And it was a privately run prison, and they were offering, for anyone that wanted it, actually, half the prison was called New Start, which is a healthy eating program, as well as healthy living program. It's basically a lifestyle program. And she's telling us about how it built up. And when we come back from our break here, I want to ask you, Julianne, about what you saw and what changes took place in those inmates who chose to go with the New Start program. This is incredible stuff. So everybody stay right where you are.
2: Hey, Sam, look out your window. What do you see?
3: Well, I see trees, grass, cars, buildings, and some kind of bird.
2: Do you know that there are things out there that are so small that you can only see them with a microscope, and they can kill you?
3: Are you trying to cheer me up?
2: They're called germs, and there are 100 million of them right out there just waiting to make you sick.
3: I'm already sick. That's why you came to visit me.
2: I was reading in a book that there is something we can do to fight those germs. And I'm not talking about medicine or getting a shot. Do you know what that is?
3: Close the window?
2: We can be happy.
3: Happy? You mean as in ha-ha happy?
2: That's right. When we have a positive attitude and we aren't grouchy or angry all the time, we help our bodies fight germs because our immune system is working harder than when we're sad or depressed. So are you happy, Sam?
3: I was until you started talking about germs.
2: King Solomon said that happiness can fight disease.
3: Solomon? The Bible guy?
2: Yes. I learned a Bible verse last year that says, "A cheerful heart is good medicine, but a crushed spirit dries up the bones." That's Proverbs 17:22. What do you think about that?
3: I think I need to lie down again. I feel my bones drying up.
2: Well, you just go to sleep, and I'll come back and visit you later. Sam, I've got to make you happy so you can heal.

0: faster.
1: You're a true friend, Rico. Like the Bible says, he who lets a sick friend sleep makes his bones better.
0: Where's that found?
1: Psalm 5:2.
0: I thought so.
2: God has given us everything we need to be healthy inside and out. During Creation Week, He established a health plan for every creature on earth. To learn more about healthy living and about the God who created us all, go to kidsbibleinfo.com. That's kidsbibleinfo.com. This program was brought to you by the Children's Ministries Department of the General Conference of Seventh-day Adventists. Welcome back to the program. I'm your host, Charles Mills. We're here with Julianne Aranda. She is a registered dietitian and was involved in a program to help inmates in prison live a healthy life. And what else do we need to know about that place and the changes that you guys brought there?
3: Something else that Mr. Moreland did that was actually monumental, it had never been done, was he had decided that he wanted his whole entire prison, not just the New Start side, to be smoke-free.
2: Yeah.
3: In prison settings, smoking is allowed. In jail settings, county jails are very short-term compared to the actual prisons. County jails are smoke-free, but prisons allowed smoking, and Terry came up. Of course, ran it past the state. Actually, the state was pretty resistant to it, which was amazing.
2: Yes.
3: And Terry was very insistent that he wanted his prison to go smoke-free. And so here was the ultimatum that the state told Terry that, you know, he can go through with it, but if there was one bit of trouble, one uprising, we're thinking there might be riots, if there was one bit of trouble, that they would shut the prison down and take the contract away from Mr. Moreland. And so you can bet a lot of prayer went out, probably nationwide or even worldwide, you know, because Terry's connections are vast, about what he was, trying to do. And certainly the inmates, some of them were sending around petitions, you know, fighting this whole idea. But we went smoke-free. We went smoke-free on high alert. And praise be to God, not one incident, nothing happened. And so it was a real testimony to the power of God that he handed his hand over this whole thing and demonstrated to the state that, yes, indeed, it was possible to go smoke-free.
2: Julianne, do you have any stories that are connected directly to the New Start program as far as diet is concerned, how it changed and how you recognize some of the changes that came into the lives of the inmates who chose to go with the New Start program?
3: For every class I offered, I gave them evaluations.
2: Mm-hmm.
3: And in their evaluations, they were always positive. And then I would allow them to write, you know, how their lives were changed. And men would say, you know, when I get home, I want to have my children eat healthier. You know, I want to teach them how important it is to be healthy. You know, I want to take this home and have my wife or teach my parents this or my dad or mom because they're really sick. So they would say that. At times, inmates would actually write to me, care of the prison, saying, you know what, I am trying to eat healthier on the outside. Some of them were committed to being vegetarian. Others of them would say, you know, I'm not a vegetarian, but I'm definitely not eating the same way as I did before I went in. An inmate even wrote to me, he took a speech-making class and had given speeches about, you know, being a part of the New Start program and how it changed his life. So that actually was a community effort, you know, for him to be saying something like that out in the to people that had no clue what this prison was even about, talking all about the New Start program and how his life was changed and impacted that way. So I think time will really only tell, because after a while, you lose track of these men.
2: Yes.
3: They don't necessarily write back to you, and it's not up to you for your safety's sake to keep in touch with them. But I do know that there were men that became Adventists because of the New Start program. They were baptized into the Adventist church. And I've actually run into

0: to a couple of them numerous times in local churches, and they are doing fantastic. So I think when we get to heaven, we'll get to really see the full scope of this dream that Terry Moreland had for changing lives. But all I can say, it was the toughest, most nerve-wracking job I've ever had in my life, but it was also the absolutely most rewarding job. And there are men I still pray for to this day.
1: Mm. Julianne, what about statistics here? Has there been any kind of study, or do you have any kind of numbers that says that when these men left, they stayed out in greater numbers than the people that didn't have this kind of program for them?
0: I know that there is probably an answer to that, and here is the big fat answer you don't want to hear is, I don't actually have access to those numbers.
1: Mm-hmm.
0: You know that when you look at the perks that these men were exposed to,
1: yes,
0: that rate had to be lower because we were actually going to the heart and soul of these men.
1: Tell us why. You are a registered dietitian. Why is it that when you introduce someone to good nutrition, to exercise, to water, to air, to moderation, to trust in God, what is it that changes in these people that causes them to be a completely different person? What is it that actually takes place? Because you've studied this from beginning to end here. What is happening to these people that changes them so incredibly and so abruptly?
0: Of course, the combination of a body that's been absolutely poorly nourished
1: mm-hmm.
0: to be receiving healthful food, it is the quality of the blood that actually nourishes the brain.
1: Hmm.
0: And so getting good nutrients to the brain instead of drugs or alcohol or nutritionally valueless food, you know, empty calories, getting good nutrition to the brain, there are certainly studies that support good food.
1: Mm-hmm.
0: Healthier outlook to the body, in spite of the fact there might not be attached any kind of spiritual or rehabilitation component. I can say that there were less type of riots or trouble that happened on the New Start side
1: mm-hmm.
0: versus the CDC side. There were always more things, as we would say, going off, because that's going off on the CDC side, where we would have to do lockdowns on the CDC side much more often than on the New Start side. It did have, you know, possibly more of a calming effect, but because of the strong spiritual component, you can't actually just say it was just the food, because
1: right.
0: it was a whole person approach.
1: And that's the important lesson I have here. You know, feeding them is one thing, but the New Start program has so many different elements, and a lot of people who are not in prison wonder why they're not getting the full benefit. They change their diet, and yes, they lose weight, and yes, they become healthier, but nothing else is changing in their lives. You have to introduce, and this is what Julianne is saying that happened there at the correctional institution, that's what needs to happen in everyone's life. They need to include these other elements as well. Am I on the right track here, Julianne?
0: That's correct.
1: What are some of the more important things that we can do outside of prison? We're not in prison. What can we do outside of prison to bring about that kind of change in our lives today? What can we do?
0: You know, we live in a very stressful world.
1: Yes.
0: Stress surrounds us, and stress kills us. And I believe that God created us with a need for Him. And so when we actually acknowledge that need, that's where the true healing comes. And so, you know, people can search for that need through other avenues. There's certainly New Age things and, you know, other ways of trying to find this inner nirvana. But that's because our heart is made with a need for God. And so as we learn how to make that connection with God and understand that He can take care of us, we can start to let go of some of this stress that we live with on a day-to-day basis, because we can do all the right things, but if we are anxious, if we are under stress, if we are fearful, that really undermines all of our efforts. But when God is our rock, we're able to start letting go of that. That's the faith part of, you know, who God is.
1: And that's all part of the Healthy Living Program that New Start represents and that God put in place, of course, in Eden. Okay, Julianne, let's talk about today, just for the last couple of minutes of our program. Where are you working now, and what do we need to know about your life as you're living it these days?
0: Passionate about education. So there are many different areas in the field of nutrition and dietetics. People can work inpatient, you know, in a hospital setting. That is not me. I work for Kaiser Permanente in the health education department. Mm-hmm. We offer classes that teach members how to live healthfully, whether it's a class on cholesterol or blood pressure, congestive heart failure, diabetes, preventing diabetes, weight management. I teach all of those classes. And then I also do outpatient one-on-one individual consultations on just about any type of health ailment except for like kidney disease that's handled actually in the dialysis department. But I love watching the light bulb experience, you know, the light bulb, whether it was even in the inmates or even, you know, in the outpatient field when people finally see the connection between how they're living their life and how they can be healthier through making lifestyle changes. That's where my thrill comes in what I do.
1: Wow, this is a fantastic testimony, Julianne. And listener, if you find yourself imprisoned by habits, by ill health, take a lesson from the inmates that Julianne worked with there in the Southern California medium security prison. And that is, if you incorporate into your life these elements, the nutrition, the exercise, the water, the rest, the fresh air, the trust in God, the moderation in all things, if you bring these things into your life, those bars are going to swing open, and you, like the men that were at the Correctional Institute, will find wonderful, wonderful release, and you will at last be free. Julianne Aranda, thank you so much for sharing these wonderful experiences with us over the last two programs. Thank you, Julianne.
0: Thank you for having me. It was a joy.
1: And listener, until next time, this is Charles Mills along with Julianne Aranda inviting you to remain heartwise. Goodbye, everyone. Thank you for joining us today on Heartwise. 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
5: 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Two brothers, Pastor Pramod and Pastor Dilip, were leading a group of 17 growing churches in Nepal. 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
7: Now a look at your evening weather on Vacaville Fairfield Christian Talk Radio. Mostly cloudy with showers today with a high near 87 and lows around 64. Partly sunny tomorrow with a high of 99 and lows around 66. For your Wednesday, mostly

0: sunny with a high near 89 and lows around 61. And for Thursday, mostly sunny with a high near 90 and lows around 57. That's your evening weather on Vacaville Fairfield Christian Talk Radio.
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0: From the Christian News Radio Network, Indian wildfires creating some of the worst air quality in the world across the northern U.S. New data from the Air Quality Index, IQ Air, says the air in Detroit and Chicago now considered hazardous. In New York City, the air is officially unhealthy, with experts urging people to limit physical activity and stay indoors if possible until conditions improve. Flash flooding in parts of Texas Hill Country and Big Bend regions has claimed at least two lives. South Central Texas has been battered by heavy rain since Monday night, with over 2 million people still facing the threat of additional rounds of torrential rain throughout the day today. More than 230 water rescues have been conducted amid the heavy rains. Taco Bell lettuce supplied by Taylor Farms in five states now ID'd as the source of the diarrhea-causing parasite Cyclospora. News Nation's Nancy Liu has more.
1: While multi-state outbreak can be linked to shredded lettuce served at Taco Bell locations in Indiana, Kentucky, Michigan, Ohio, and West Virginia, there are thousands of Cyclospora infections reported all over the country, with a very high concentration in Michigan. The FDA says they have traced the illness to a supplier in Mexico, where Taylor Farms does have a production plant.
0: Taco Bell says it'll now use a different supplier and remove all potentially impacted lettuce. President Trump says he's uncovering evidence that shows the American election system is vulnerable to interference and fraud. In Thursday night's primetime address from the White House, Trump said China exploited weaknesses in our voting system to gain access to 220 million U.S. voter files. He said voters' data in 18 states have been bought, stolen, or hacked by China. The U.S. has again attacked Iran by hitting more bridges and energy sites and collapsing a tower at a key Iranian port, and Iran has responded. News Nation's Jessica Cardalia has more.
2: Iranian officials have threatened further action against U.S. military facilities and key regional shipping routes. Shipping through the Strait of Hormuz, as we know, has been severely disrupted. Iran is saying that as of this morning, the U.S. had hit five different bridges. We know of only one that the U.S. has hit. So there's really a disconnect of information. Iran saying tonight that they managed to hit the nuclear or the U.S. military base here in Qatar.
0: CENTCOM strongly denying claims by Iran that its forces attacked Al-Tanf garrison in Syria and captured or killed American troops. The second round of the Open is underway, the final major of the golf season taking place at Royal Birkdale Golf Club in Southport, England. Lucas Herbert is the leader at 8 strokes under par and is already in the clubhouse. From Christian News Radio Network, I'm Jim Miller. To hear this and other reports on demand, visit ChristianNewsRadio.org.
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5: In other words, the tongue was given so that they could communicate in a real language the word of the living God. And so we find that in these three cases, in every case, the gift of tongues was given to simply communicate the gospel. And friends, this was the nature or the purpose of the gift of tongues. It was not for a believer to measure his spirituality, but it was assigned to the unbeliever so that they could hear the word of God in their own language. And friends, if this makes sense, if this is clear, would you please say amen? Amen. Now friends, this was the reason why the gift was given. And I want you to notice, it only happened 3 out of the 12 times. That's the minority. And the reason for this is because, friends, listen, the gift of tongues

was not given every time because it was not needed every time. Because many of the times the people already understood the languages that they were speaking. So it was only given when it was needed to help break the language barrier. In a place where there was thousands of languages and dialects in a very small area there in Jerusalem in the Middle East. And in a time when there was a large lack of cross-communication, you see, friends, back then there was no television, no internet, no satellite, no language schools. And so God used this gift in the infancy of the early apostolic church to help them get the gospel to every nation, kindred, tongue, and people. And friends, why is the gift of tongues seldom used or given in our world today? Is because we don't need it today. Because we live in an interconnected world, isn't that right? There are multiple means of communication, and God is not going to do for us what we are able to do for ourselves. We have media outlets like the internet and TV ministries and radio. We have translators and transcribers, the Rosetta Stone. A large portion of the world is already open to the gospel, and this greatly reduces the need for the particular gift of speaking in different languages. And no wonder why Jesus said to the disciples in John 14, 12, "Most assuredly I say to you, he who believes in me, the works that I do, he will do," and what kind of works? "Greater works than these he will do, because I go to my Father." Here Jesus says, you're going to do greater works than me. Not in the sense that we're going to be greater than God. No, friends. What Jesus is saying here is that it's going to be greater in the sense that we're going to be able to make a larger impact with less effort. A larger impact with smaller effort. Because unlike Jesus, who had to walk everywhere he went and could only speak to one person at a time, we can speak to millions of people at the same time from one place through the means of internet, radio, and television. That's why Jesus said we're going to do greater works, not in the sense of greater miracles or being greater than God, but no, a greater impact with less effort. And friends, the gift of tongues is still given today whenever the gift is needed. We have missionaries that are in the jungles and dark places of the world who have no way of communicating with the people in their native tongue. And in many of these cases, God gives them the gift of tongues to speak in their local dialect. We find stories of this happening today. But it doesn't happen in churches every day. Because you can understand me today, can't you? Therefore, we don't need the gift, friends. Because the gift was simply given for communication. And this is probably the reason why the Apostle Paul used two different verbs when he described the ceasing of tongues. He said that tongues are going to cease. I want you to notice in 1 Corinthians 13, verse 8, "Love never fails. But whether there are prophecies, they will what? Fail. Whether there are tongues, they will cease. Whether there is knowledge, it will vanish away." Friends, I want you to notice the word "fail" in talking about prophecies failing, and the word "knowledge vanish," the word "vanish away" when it talks about knowledge vanishing, is the exact same Greek word. The word "fail" and the word "vanish," same word. But when it came to the word "cease," referring to tongues, Paul used a different verb, and he did it for a specific reason. Let me explain. You see, the word "fail" and "vanish," in relating to prophecies and knowledge, it's a verb that means it will vanish or it would come to an end from some outside influence, like the snuffing out of a candle. It would stop from an outside influence. But the word "cease" in referring to tongues, it's the verb that gives the meaning that it will eventually stop of its own accord. In other words, like letting a candle burn out by itself. And so tongues will eventually be no more because we will not need the gift. Why? Because the means of communication is just going to grow bigger and bigger and bigger. And that's one of the reasons why Paul used a different verb when talking about tongues ceasing. And if that makes sense, would you please say amen? And by the way, friends, due to the nature of its purpose, we see that the gift of tongues or any gift of the Spirit cannot be the evidence of the Holy Spirit. And here's another reason. We looked at this chart the other night about different religions. The first four of them are heathen pagan religions that worship demons. And then you have the Shakers, which were the forerunners of the charismatic churches back in the day. And then you have charismatic Christian churches at the last column. These are Pentecostals and apostolics and charismatic movements. And then you find on this column different manifestations of the Spirit. Being slain in the Spirit, uncontrollable laughter, physical jerking, animal sounds, spontaneous movements, and this incoherent tongues.
And you'll find that in that all of these manifestations are seen in all of these pagan, heathen religions that don't believe in God, don't believe in the Bible. They're worshiping demons. It's not just found in charismatic Christian churches, friends. It's happening in pagan religions, which shows very clearly that this gift or this false incoherent tongue cannot be a manifestation of the Holy Spirit. Because that would mean that all these other religions have the Holy Spirit. And not only that, friends, but you'll notice that in many churches today, druggies speak in tongues. People that are still doing drugs. Fornicators and people filled with pride speaking with tongues. You see, friends, if the Holy Spirit falls upon us, he's going to give us victory over drugs. First, amen? He's going to change our lives first. They are being filled with the Spirit, friends, but it can't be a Holy Spirit. And by the way, this practice of speaking in incoherent, irrational tongues actually predates Pentecost. Did you know that? It actually goes all the way back to 400 BC, predating the time of Pentecost. Just look up online, the Oracle of Delphi. The Oracle of Delphi. It was a mystical shrine that was dedicated to the Greek god Apollos that was located in Delphi there in Greece. And the Oracle of Delphi was a woman that claimed to receive messages from the gods. And so she would sit at this shrine. There's the ancient ruins of the actual shrine where the oracle, the woman, would sit. She would sit upon a tripod just above an opening, a cavern, an opening in the earth. And many people would flock and they would go to this shrine and they would ask her a question. And then what she would do, she would inhale the vapors that was coming from the cavern that she was sitting on top of. She would inhale these vapors. She would then become intoxicated by the fumes. And she'd begin to babble in irrational, incoherent gibberish. And then the temple priest would write down an interpretation of what she was saying. And that interpretation was given to the questioner in exchange for an offering for the temple. Friends, this was a pagan practice. And it's very possible that this well-known pagan ritual could have easily infiltrated the church at Corinth, causing the confusion that Paul was addressing. And friends, it has definitely infiltrated many churches today. And so we find that it can't be the evidence. And if that's clear, would you please say amen? And so now the next question is this. What is the true evidence of the Holy Spirit? Matthew chapter 7 verse 20. Wherefore by their what? Fruits you shall know them. Not by their gifts. Not by their words. But by the fruit. And friends, what is the fruit of the Spirit? The fruit of the Spirit is love, joy, peace, long-suffering, gentleness, goodness, faith, meekness, and temperance. These are characteristics that have to do with a changed life, a Christ-like character. That's the fruit of the Holy Spirit. Because friends, listen, when the Holy Spirit falls, it's going to reveal itself in revival and reformation of our lives. Reformation denotes a transformation of character. The Holy Spirit is not going to fall upon us and cause us to fall down and go into convulsions. No, friends, the Holy Spirit, when it falls, it will enable us to stand up and walk straight. Can you say amen? That's what the Holy Spirit will do. And why is this the true evidence? Because as we mentioned before, Satan can create an ecstatic emotional experience, but he cannot and will not change the heart. He can make you feel spiritual, but he can't make you love your enemy. Amen? That's why the true evidence of the Spirit is love, a changed and transformed heart. I want you to notice, as we bring out a few more points, there's a big difference between the gifts of the Spirit and the fruit of the Spirit. And many people are confusing the two together. The gifts of the Spirit is one thing, but the fruit of the Spirit is something totally different. The fruit has to do with an inward change, whereas the gift has to do with an outward ministry. And so we find truth number four, tongues were a gift of the Spirit, but it was not the evidence of the Spirit. And if that's clear, would you please say amen? Now the next question, why is there so much confusion concerning this topic on tongues? Friends, the confusion comes from a misunderstanding of Paul's letter to the Corinthian church in 1 Corinthians chapter 14. And friends, if we can understand this chapter, 1 Corinthians 14, then the confusion about tongues will dispel from our minds. So let me give you a little historical background about the church of Corinth. You see, Corinth was a major city in Greece. It was as well as Rome, of course. The city had numerous cultures and multiple languages. It was a little over 100 years old when the letter to the church of Corinth was written.
And during this time, the city of Corinth was growing rapidly as merchants and tradesmen from all over the world saw an opportunity of financial wealth and gain in this place. The city of Corinth was 5 times larger than Athens, and it was the capital of the province. It had the richest seaport, and it was the largest city of ancient Greece. And that's one of the reasons why Paul chose Corinth to be the base for his evangelism to the world back then. And friends, in his first letter to the church of Corinth, he was addressing the cultural language barriers that was in the church. In fact, if you read the whole book of 1 Corinthians, Paul over and over again in this book is actually correcting the errors in the church. And chapter 14 of this book, Paul is correcting the errors that were practiced in the church services. This chapter was not an exposition on how to conduct church, but Paul was correcting them for conducting church in the wrong way. And friends, I want you to notice a description of their church service. In 1 Corinthians 14:26, "How is it then, brethren, whenever you come together, each of you has a psalm, has a teaching, has a tongue, has a revelation, has an interpretation." Paul says, let all things be done for edification. Paul is not saying that this is what you should do. He's saying, why are you doing this? This is crazy. Everyone wants to get up and speak all at the same time. You see, this is what happened. The services at Corinth became chaotic and irreverent. Everyone had something to say. And everyone wanted to participate in the service. And that's a good thing, friends. That's wonderful. But friends, it came to the point where everyone was talking and no one was listening. And the services would last for hours and no one would be edified. Someone would get up and share, speak in a language. Other would give a revelation and then sing a song. And there was no order to the service. And people would speak and interrupt each other. Not only that, but in Corinth, the wives sat on one side and the husband sat on the other side. And whenever the wife did not understand something, she would yell to her husband across the room, what did that mean? And that's why Paul said, let the woman be in silence in the church. It doesn't mean ladies can't talk. He was addressing a problem that was happening in that literal local setting. Are you with me? It was a chaotic church service that was taking place. It was not an example of how to conduct a worship service. Paul was asking, why are you doing this? His point, you should not be doing it like this. Why? Notice what he said in verse 40. Let all things be done how? Decently and in order. You see, friends, worship must be done decently and in order because God calls for reverence and respect in the house of God. Can you say amen? The Bible tells us, let your words be few. God is in heaven, you're on earth. Ecclesiastes says, let your words be few. God speaks in a still, is loud, and you're being interrupted, you're being distracted from the still, small voice of God. And so I want you to notice, Paul was addressing chaotic church services happening in Corinth. Now, friends, notice, he was not accusing them for worshiping the devil. Not at all. They were worshiping God. They thought they were doing the right thing. But they were misinformed. So God wrote this letter in love to correct the errors that were taking place. And notice what he said, his clear-cut instructions concerning speaking different languages in the church. Notice now, 1 Corinthians 14, verse 27. If any man speak in an unknown tongue, stop right there. Notice that word unknown. It's in italics. It's in italics in your Bible as well. Every time you see the word unknown in 1 Corinthians 14, every single time, it's in the word italic. It's in italics. Do you know why? Because it's not found in the original Greek manuscript. You see, the King James Version translators, they added this word in to try and clarify the meaning of the Greek text. They were trying to make it clearer, but friends, you have to understand that this unknown was not saying that the person that was speaking, it was unknown to them. It was unknown to the ones that were hearing it. Because in this passage, Paul was dealing not with the gift of tongues, he was dealing with natural tongues. How do we know? Because notice, let it be by two or at the most by three, and that by course, in other words, in order, not all at the same time. And let one do what? Interpret. Friends, which tongue was Paul dealing with, the gift of tongues or the natural tongues? It had to be the natural ones because remember, the gift of tongues never once needed an interpreter because the people always heard it in their own language. He had to be referring to the natural tongues, the one that the speaker understood but the hearers did not understand because he was calling for an interpreter or a translator to translate what the person was saying. You see, this attempt to clarify the speaking in tongues by adding the word unknown, it was an attempt to clarify, but Satan has used it to bring confusion.
And friends, the confusion is cleared up when we understand that this is referring not to the gift, but to the natural tongues. And by the way, friends, my wife and I, we experienced this when we were in Africa. When we were in Africa, we spoke to hundreds of people every night. I spoke in English, and then there was someone to translate that in the language of the people. My wife was in the

in the boonies. She had another site she was preaching as well. And she sometimes, at some nights, had two translators. She would speak in English, the other one would translate into Amharic, and then somebody else would translate into the local dialect of the people that lived out there in the country. And so at least two or three at the most, Paul limited. He says if there is more than three languages represented, then that fourth language group should have a separate meeting service so that they can be edified and blessed by understanding in their language. So there's a limitation to this. For example, at the most, we can have three. So I speak in English, somebody translate in Spanish, somebody else translate in Japanese, perfectly acceptable, but in course, by order, one by one, so that all the English, Spanish, and Japanese hearers can be blessed and edified. This is what Paul was saying to the Corinthian church. Now, friends, what if there was no interpreters to translate? Then notice what he said, verse 28. But if there be no interpreter, let him keep silence in the church, and let him speak to himself and to God. In other words, don't talk, because no one can understand what you're saying anyway. So keep silence and speak to yourself and to God. Why? Because God understands all languages. Can you say amen? But are you going to understand what you're saying? It says speak to yourself. That shows that you're not saying something that is not, that you can't understand. No, you are understanding exactly what you're saying because you're speaking a real, legitimate language. And if that makes sense, would you please say amen? I want you to notice in verse 2, the apostle said, for he that speaks in an, once again, unknown is added. It's not in the original manuscript. He that speaks in an unknown tongue speaks not to men, but to who? To God. For no man, what? Understands him. So who doesn't understand it? It's the hearers. The speaker understands it. Paul's not dealing with a gift. He's talking about the natural tongue. Howbeit in the spirit he speaks mysteries. You see, friends, this verse does not mean that we don't know what we're saying as if we're speaking mysteries that we can't understand ourselves. No, friends. The contemporary English version of the Bible renders that same verse this way, and this is more accurate and more clear translation for this particular verse. If you speak languages that others don't know, God will understand what you're saying, though no one else will know what you mean. You will be talking about mysteries that only the Spirit understands. But you understand it as well, because you're speaking it. The Spirit understands all languages, even though no one else may understand. If there is no interpreter, you are to keep silent in the church. Or you are to speak just a few words that could be understood. Notice with me now, in verses 18 and 19. I thank my God I speak with tongues more than you all. Paul was a linguist. He spoke many different languages. Yet in the church, I'd rather speak how many words? Five words with my understanding. So did Paul understand what he was saying? Yes. That by my voice I might teach others also than 10,000 words in an unknown tongue. A tongue that is not known or not understood by others. Paul said, it's better to speak five words that people can understand exactly what you're saying than to speak 10,000 words in Cantonese and no one can understand what you're saying. That's what he's saying. If that makes sense, would you please say amen? And he says this so that all could be edified and that all could be blessed. We must speak a language that all can understand. Now, many people have asked about 1 Corinthians, because this verse seems to indicate that when you are praying or speaking in tongues that you don't understand what you're saying. Let's notice. 1 Corinthians 14:14 says, for if I pray in an unknown tongue, once again, it's unknown is italic, it's added. It says, my spirit prays, but my understanding is what? That seems to indicate that what you're saying, you don't understand it in your mind. But friends, here's the question. What I understand doesn't bear fruit in who? It says, my spirit is praying, but my understanding is unfruitful. It's unfruitful to who? Is it unfruitful to you? Well, friends, in order to find out, just read the next verses. Because it tells us who doesn't understand. And it makes it clear that you yourself that is praying, you understand exactly what you're saying. Notice in verses 16 and 17. Paul said, otherwise, if you bless with the Spirit, how will he who occupies the place of the uninformed say amen at your giving of thanks, since he does not understand what you say? And so whose understanding is unfruitful when we're praying in a language that no one understands? It's not yours, not you who are actually speaking it. It's the one that is hearing you. They don't understand what you're saying. Therefore, they can't say amen. For you indeed give thanks well, but the other is not. See, you're edified because you're giving thanks. You know what you're saying. But the others are not, because they don't know what you're saying. Paul, again, is dealing not with the gift of tongues. He's

0: dealing with a natural tongue, the learned language that are being used in the court, in the church of Corinth back in these times. You see, the speaker always knows what he's saying. It's a real language. And so why was Paul so concerned with a proper worship service? Here's the reason. Verse 33, we're almost finished. For God is not the author of confusion, but of peace, as in all the churches of the saints. You see, brothers and sisters, chaotic, confusing worship services are not of God. There are many people who are worshiping God in these services that are sincere, and God sees their sincerity. They're not worshiping the devil. They're worshiping God the best they know. But friends, these types of worship services, according to the Bible, it cannot be from God, because God's service is a service of peace and harmony and reverence and order. He is not the author of confusion. In fact, I want you to notice something interesting about the word confusion in the Chinese characters. It's two characters put together to make the word confusion. You see it? Two characters together equals confusion. Friends, you know what those two characters mean by themselves? Tongue and mystery. In other words, if you are speaking in a language that is not real, it is confusion. And God is not the author of confusion. Can you say amen? Now, friends, what have we learned about tongues today? Let's review before we close. Number one, tongues are real languages that can be understood. It's not an incoherent, vain babbling. It's a real language. Spanish is a real language. English is a real language. Hawaiian is a real, legitimate language. That's what a tongue is in the Bible. If that's clear, would you please say amen? Number two, we find that the only reason the gift of tongues was given was simply to communicate the gospel, to share the word of God. Not to measure your spirituality, but to communicate. And that shows very clearly that the one that heard it in their own language. They understood what it meant. That's the reason why the gift was given. Number three, we see clearly that the gift of tongues never needed an interpretation because the people heard it in their language. Whereas the natural tongue always needed interpretation because the people who heard it, they were not familiar with that particular language. So the gift never needed interpretation, but the natural always needs. In 1 Corinthians 14, Paul is not dealing with the gift. He's dealing with the natural tongue. That's why he said there has to be an interpreter. And then we find number four, that tongues were a gift of the Spirit, but it was not the evidence, the fruit of the Spirit, a changed life. And then finally, number five, God is not the author of confusion. Who is the author of confusion? It's Satan, friends. The bad breath of Babylon, the bad breath of the beast. You see, friends, the spirit of Babylon babbles spiritual confusion to deceive people. And friends, as we see this counterfeit spirit sweeping across many churches, bringing them together in unity, God is calling us to stand firm against the moving of the music like the three Hebrew boys. When ancient Babylon made the image and called the world to worship, and then they use music to get people in the mood to worship. The three Hebrew boys were unmoved by the music. Everyone else was falling down. They were slain by a false spirit. But these three Hebrew boys had spiritual backbone. Death did not faze them because they were moved by the Spirit of God to stand up against the crowd. They did not consider the consequences. They're not afraid to stand up and stand out. And when the king told them, "You're going to be burnt if you don't bow." Friends, you know what they said? "We're not careful how we answer you." You see, those three Hebrew boys, they did not stammer or babble. They said, "We are not careful how we answer you. Our God is going to deliver us. But even if he doesn't, we will not bow down." Friends, they had the genuine. And they were cast into the fire. But the fire of Jesus was with him. It was a true revival and reformation experience. Friends, we've talked a lot about this morning. There's more we can say. I'm going to let you study it further for yourself. Here's the main point, friends. God wants to communicate with us, and he appeals to our reason, never to our senses. Let's allow the good breath of Jesus to fill us, and let's avoid the bad breath of the beast, the counterfeit spirit. I want the genuine revival. I want the genuine gifts. I want the genuine spirit. How about you? Amen. Let us pray that God will help us be like the three Hebrew boys, that we will not bow down to the moving of this of a false spirit in these last days.
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0: Today we're talking about the historical account of Jesus you find in the Gospels, and if I had more time, we could go through hundreds of reasons you should be taking another look. But what I really want to ask is why some people don't want to believe it. If it's true, if somebody has come back from the dead, how could that possibly be bad news? Even some of the most skeptical scholars will admit a few important things about the four Gospels. There's almost no doubt among serious scholars that Jesus was real. We've got as much evidence for that as we have for any other ancient historical figure. In fact, we have more. And there's no doubt the disciples believed he came back from the dead. Something profound happened that changed these people. There's no denying that. So you can say there was no resurrection, but they said there was, every single one of them. People can say all they want, the Bible reads like mythology, but it doesn't. The style, the genre of the New Testament is not mythology. It reads more like history books of the first century. So, whatever you want to believe about the authors of the Bible, it would seem that they really believed this happened. They really believed that a man named Jesus was crucified and came back from the dead. So that much we can all agree on. Someone might say that all those people were mistaken, but they can't say they didn't believe it. I mean, if you were going to make up a new religion, think about this. Why would you invent that story? Why would you put your God on a cross? Why would you make your religion the toughest sell in the history of religion? Because at the end of the day, I mean, real Christianity, tough pill to swallow. It's counterintuitive. It tells you that up is down, that the path to greatness is humility, that the way to life is death. It asks you to forsake everything, put aside your ambition and your pride, and put aside your own life and pick up a cross. That's not the kind of religion you invent. That's not the kind of religion you die for, not unless you believe it. And maybe that's what's driving the criticism. Maybe that's what's behind the relentless need to discredit Jesus. If the story is true, and I am absolutely convinced it is, if the story is true, what does it mean for you? What would it mean if you're not the center of the universe? Would it mean that God's other claims are also true? Would it mean that you are a sinner? Would it mean that what Jesus said is true? You need him. Think about this. What logical reason is there to not want Jesus to be real? He's offering you the universe. He's offering a way to beat suffering and hopelessness and death. So if the resurrection is true, even if there's a chance that it's true, you owe it to yourself to have another look. So put the other books down for a moment, log off the internet, and just read the Bible. Read what those people wrote. I think you're going to discover why millions of people believe it. And you're going to discover that you don't have to suspend your logic to believe this yourself. And I guess for today I'm running out of time, but this is my challenge to you. Just read it. Please read it. You might find there's a very good reason so many people come away with hope for the future. Just forget about what people say about Jesus. Go to the original sources. Listen to the people who knew him. And to help you with that, I'm going to make a gift available to you in just a moment, so I want you to stick around long enough to get the information you need. Look, Paul not only said that the message of the cross was challenging to preach, he not only told us that some audiences struggled to accept it, he also said there's someone out there that doesn't want you to hear it. If our gospel is veiled, Paul says, it is veiled to those who are perishing, whose minds the God of this age has blinded. Let me ask you, what's being hidden from you? What exactly is it that makes some people so afraid? Why is it they'll come up with some story, any story, to steer you away from those four short historical books in the New Testament? What is it they don't want you to see? I think you owe it to yourself to find out. So I want to help you get started, and I want you to stick around long enough for the information that you need. You can have our Discover Bible course absolutely free. And until we meet again right here next time, I want to thank you for listening. I'm Sean Boonstra. You've been listening to The Voice of Prophecy.
1: 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Answers to the deepest questions in life, like, how can I know that Jesus was real? Was he more than a man? 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

0: 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Here's Dr. Gary Chapman on overcoming barriers in communication.
1: And I hate to discourage you, but as long as you're married, you are going to be married to a human. So why can't we just decide to treat each other as a human? Which means I'm going to let you have thoughts that I would never have. I'm going to let you have feelings that I would never experience. And when we realize that our thoughts are different and we feel strongly, one of us will say, honey, I think we've got a conflict. Why don't we listen? You want to be first? You want me to be first? We lay it on the table and we express understanding. And then we say, now, obviously we disagree. We both feel strongly. How can we solve it? And you put your energy in stuff. Obviously we disagree. We both feel strongly.

0: outwardly comply with. The Bible actually, in Romans 13:10, says that love is the fulfilling of the law. And in Matthew 22, Jesus defined the law as love. He said that the whole law is encompassed in this: love God and love your neighbor. So the definition of the law is love. So when the Bible says that sin is the transgression of the law, it means that sin is anti-love. Sin is self-centeredness as opposed to love, which is other-centeredness. And so that's why I defined sin in the book as basically a violated love relationship, a broken trust, a broken loyalty. God is a person. He's not a mass of energy off in the universe somewhere. He's not an exacting creditor who's giving arbitrary rules that we had better obey or else. That tone is not something that we find represented in Jesus Christ. Rather, what we find is Jesus as God's ultimate representative calling us into relational harmony with God on the basis of his love. And so sin, the sin from which we need to be saved in the plan of salvation, is basically self-centeredness, and salvation restores God's love in our hearts and in our lives. And that's why I made the statement and tried to develop the idea as best I could about sin violating our own being. That's based on Proverbs chapter 8, where God says, anyone who sins against me wrongs his own soul. In other words, the law is not just an arbitrary list of rules that God doesn't want us violating. The law of God, which is an expression of the character and love of God, really defines how life is supposed to operate for our best good and happiness and preservation of our sanity and our stability and our life. And so when we sin, we're not only hurting God, but we're hurting other people and we're hurting ourselves. We're ruining our capacity for love. And we're building up within ourselves a greater sense of alienation and separation from God and from all other human beings, and we're pushing ourselves by sin into a self-centered isolation. So ultimately, we're the greatest losers in a life that pursues sin, which is to pursue anti-love, which is to pursue self-centeredness.
1: Well, Ty, I think we've unfortunately just about run out of time. Wondering if you'd like to make a comment about the latest flurry of books and movies on Christ and Gethsemane and Calvary that are there. And I hate to do this to you, but would you just maybe for 1 minute share with us how you think God is portrayed in these vital events? Is that possible, or have I thrown you a curveball saying, can you take just a minute?
0: Well, let's try that. What I see happening in the Passion of Christ is God coming down in the person of Jesus and identifying with the human race to the point where he experienced all the ramifications of our self-centeredness, of our sin, and demonstrated to the greatest possible degree what God's love really looks like by giving himself to die for us. So that's the essence of what's happening in the Passion of Christ. It's God's passionate love pouring out toward us in giving himself to die for us.
1: Well said.
2: Fortunately, Ty, we're running out of time. As usual, whenever we interview you, that's the problem. We have to go on an hour show, I think, Bill.
1: Well, maybe an idea, Bob.
2: Well, we want to thank you again, Ty, for being with us. 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
2: 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Or 509-779-4444. 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So Ty, thank you again for being with us. It was a pleasure as usual.
0: Well, thank you.
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4: 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I'm Dennis Farley. Thank you for listening, and be sure to tune in again next week for another segment of Portraits of God.

0: And why beholdest thou the mote that is in thy brother's eye, but considerest not the beam that is in thine own eye? Or how wilt thou say to thy brother, Let me pull out the mote out of thine eye, and behold, a beam is in thine own eye? 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
2: Now a look at your evening weather on Vacaville Fairfield Christian Talk Radio. Mostly cloudy with showers today with a high near 87 and lows around 64. Partly sunny tomorrow with a high of 99 and lows around 66. For your Wednesday, mostly sunny with a high near 89 and lows around 61. And for Thursday, mostly sunny with a high near 90 and lows around 57. That's your evening weather on Vacaville Fairfield Christian Talk Radio.
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0: to have a relationship with Him. 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
0: Dear Heavenly Father, we thank you that we have a God in heaven who loves us. We pray that you'll protect us from the deadliest dangers of this world and also from the attacks and deceptions of Satan. Father, please keep us and our families safe and grant us a place in your kingdom where there will be no more pain, suffering or death. We ask this in Jesus' name. Amen.
2: Animal carnivory? This is Ken Ham, CEO of the Apologetics Ministry of Answers in Genesis, Creation Museum and Ark Encounter. All this week, we've seen that creation and evolution don't mix. And here's one final reason. In Genesis, we read that God's creation was very good. There was no death, including death by animals eating one another. You see, originally mankind and the animals were created vegetarian. Genesis says God gave them the green plants for food. And yet we find examples in the fossil record of animals eating each other. If this fossil record is millions of years old, then for millions of years animals were eating each other and yet God said they were vegetarian. It doesn't make sense. No, we can't add evolution to the Bible.
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5: Except the Lord build the house, they labor in vain that build it. Except the Lord keep the city, the watchman waketh but in vain. It is vain for you to rise up early, to sit up late, to eat the bread of sorrows, for so he giveth his beloved sleep. Lo, children are an heritage of the Lord, and the fruit of the womb is his reward. As arrows are in the hand of a mighty man, so are children of the youth. Happy is the man that hath his quiver full of them. They shall not be ashamed, but they shall speak with the enemies in the gate.
6: After this manner, therefore, pray ye. Our Father, which art in heaven, hallowed be thy name. Thy kingdom come, thy will be done in earth as it is in heaven. Give us this day our daily bread, and forgive us our debts as we forgive our debtors. And lead us not into temptation, but deliver us from evil. For thine is the kingdom, and the power, and the glory forever. Amen.
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0: but also inspiring one. This is from the book Adventist Home, page 231. The king upon his throne has no higher work than has the mother. So I'll just interrupt that reading here. If a woman wants to aspire to the very highest position or work possible here on earth, then she needs to look inside her home and what her responsibility is with her children.
1: Amen.
0: Now, reading again, the mother is queen of her household. She has in her power the molding of her children's characters, that they may be fitted for the higher immortal life. An angel could not ask for a higher mission, for in doing this work, she is doing service for God. Let her only realize the high character of her task, and it will inspire her with courage. Let her realize the worth of her work and put on the whole armor of God, that she may resist the temptation to conform to the world's standard. Her work is for time and... So that's, again, that's a challenging but also an encouraging statement. And how ironic it is that the world is pushing women today to supposedly reach for a higher calling in life than spending all the time they can with their kids. But in doing so, they are actually abdicating this highest position that God has given to them.
1: It's Satan's plan, because he knows if he can get at that, he's gotten the world. And so, yes, thank you for reading that. That's a huge thing for moms to hold on to. It's the highest work. It's higher than the king upon his throne.
0: Now, I do want to make one point here, and that is we do realize there are different situations that, you know, people are in, especially that of single mothers. And, you know, if you are in that situation, we don't want you to feel like the only valid home we see is, you know, what we've been talking here, the husband going out and the mom staying home. We recognize that in those kind of situations, you are going to have some kind of work. But we want to encourage you, pray about it. Mm-hmm. Ask the Lord to provide something work-wise where you can stay at home.
1: Amen.
0: And increasingly, I mean, in today's society, there's all kinds of opportunities that could be available.
1: I have a single mom friend right now who's telling me she believes God's promises and she is going to do it. No matter if she knows how she's going to do it or not, she's going to step out in faith and do it. I also have some friends that I knew growing up. Both the mom and the dad went all the way through radiology school and finished their doctorate in that. And then they had kids, and the mother never used it. She stayed home with her kids the entire time. And I find that very inspiring, because a lot of times we have moms that go to school and they think they've got to use it, and they outsource the greatest responsibility they have for this supposedly higher calling. And I just want to encourage you, moms, the highest calling, higher than the king upon his throne, is the work of a mother. And take it serious.
0: God will bless.
1: Amen. Thank you for joining us today. We'll see you next time. You can find Moms on Break on Facebook, Instagram, and your favorite podcast service. Subscribe, like, and comment to be a part of all our mom talk. Moms on Break is a production of Pathway to Paradise Ministries.
2: Dad, who should care most about your children's education? Kerry Casey, CEO of the National Center for Fathering and Father of Four, suggests you take a look at the man in the mirror on Today's Father.
3: Released not long ago uncovers a trend that should be alarming to all parents. For the first time ever, today's American kids are less likely than their parents to graduate from high school. Among industrialized nations, the United States is the only country in which that is true. The report released by a nonprofit organization called the Education Trust goes on to report that many states are setting graduation standards too low. It's a competitive world, and we need to keep our expectations high for our students. Well, Dad, I have to say this trend is unacceptable, and it should be a wake-up call for our entire culture. The federal and state governments are spending millions to help educate our children, but it isn't working. The bottom line is we cannot count on them or anyone else to take care of this. I believe this situation is urgent.

0: When problems arise, you're the only person you can change. You have no control over anyone else. With Timely Truths, I'm Stuart Briscoe. In 397 AD, Augustine wrote in his Confessions about his mother Monica. She was married to a heavy-handed Roman pagan, totally disinterested in spiritual concerns. Augustine penned, "As soon as she was of marriageable age, her parents bestowed her upon her husband. She served him faithfully, doing her diligence to win him to Christ by her chaste behavior. She endured his thoughtlessness and never quarreled with his decisions. She only responded with kindness." Towards the end of his life, Augustine's father accepted Christ largely because of his wife's holy behavior. It was C.S. Lewis who realized, "Of all the awkward people in my home, there's only one I can do anything about. I must start with me now."
1: Psalm 129, A Song of Degrees.
2: Many a time have they afflicted me from my youth. May Israel now say, many a time have they afflicted me from my youth. Yet they have not prevailed against me. The plowers plowed upon my back, they made long their furrows. The Lord is righteous. He hath cut asunder the cords of the wicked. Let them all be confounded and turn back that hate Zion. Let them be as the grass upon the housetops, which withereth afore it groweth up, wherewith the mower filleth not his hand, nor he that bindeth sheaves his bosom. Neither do they which go by say, the blessing of the Lord be upon you. We bless you in the name of the Lord.
1: Psalm 114.
3: When Israel went out of Egypt, the house of Jacob from a people of strange language, Judah was his sanctuary and Israel his dominion. The sea saw it and fled. Jordan was driven back. The mountains skipped like rams and the little hills like lambs. What ailed thee, O thou sea, that thou fleddest? Thou Jordan, that thou wast driven back? Ye mountains, that ye skipped like rams, and ye little hills like lambs? Tremble, thou earth, at the presence of the Lord, at the presence of the God of Jacob, which turned the rock into a standing water, the flint into a fountain of waters.
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6: 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And this week we're examining a recent study on the state of theology. This study found that over half of evangelicals believe God accepts the worship of all religion. But is that true? No. God's word has told us there's only one way to God the Father, and that's through Jesus Christ. Jesus is the way, the truth, and the life. Salvation is found in no one else. Everyone worships something or someone, but those who will have their worship accepted by God are those who truly worship the one true God through His Son, Jesus.
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8: Now a look at your morning weather on Vacaville Fairfield Christian Talk Radio. Mostly cloudy with showers today with a high near 87 and lows around 64. Partly sunny tomorrow with a high of 99 and lows around 66. For your Thursday, mostly sunny with a high near 89 and lows around 61. And for Friday, mostly sunny with a high near 90 and lows around 57. That's your morning weather on Vacaville Fairfield Christian Talk Radio.
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1: The number to call is 800-835-6747. You can ask for the study guide
0: call. That's Michael, sorry, yeah.
1: I love that transforms. We're happy to send this to Michael or anyone who calls and asks. Our next call is Janet, listening from Texas. Janet, welcome to the program.
2: Hello.
0: Hi, Janet. Thanks for waiting.
2: Oh, yeah. Glad to hear you on the program. It's been very interesting tonight.
0: Well,
2: I was wondering about speaking in tongues. Is that really just for when there's an interpreter in the church, or if that's a prayer language when you just should be praying?
0: Well, you know, there is no example in the Bible of anybody praying in tongues. There's not a single case of it. Some people say when Jesus said, Eli, Eli, lama sabachthani, he was praying in tongues. But no, he was just speaking in Aramaic, which was his language. The gift of tongues was when God poured out the Holy Spirit in Acts chapter 2. He gave the disciples the supernatural ability to speak in the languages of these visiting Jews from around the Roman Empire. They spoke like 16 different languages are mentioned, for the purpose of preaching the gospel. That is the gift of tongues. It was a miraculous ability to speak in languages, tongues, they had formerly not known. And that's what you also have happening in Acts chapter 10 and Acts chapter 19. So what happens in a number of churches today where people are speaking in tongues, they just stand up in church and start to speak. Paul is saying if you don't have someone who is an interpreter, you know, we have visitors in our church every week. We had people from other parts of the world this week. If someone should stand up in our church and start to give a testimony in another language, well, unless there's someone to translate, this is what Paul says in 1 Corinthians 14, doesn't do anyone any good. So he said there should be an interpreter or translator there. We have a book on tongues. We can send you a free copy, Janet, and it's simply called Understanding Tongues. We'll send you a free copy. Anyone out there listening, if you've had questions about what is the gift of tongues, and we've all heard pastors on TV that kind of launch off into speaking these incoherent languages, and you think, did the apostles do that? Did Jesus do that? What in the world are they doing? If you would like to know more about what is the appropriate gift of tongues, the biblical gift of tongues, and maybe a little bit about some of the counterfeits, then you need to ask for this book. It's free, Understanding Tongues.
1: 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You can ask for the book called Understanding Tongues. Again, that number is 800-835-6747. Or you can go to the Amazing Facts website, just amazingfacts.org, and you can type in the little search bar there, Understanding Tongues, and you'll be able to read the book for free right there online. Our next caller is Eldon, and he's calling back from Nevada. Eldon, welcome to the program.
3: Oh, thank you. And again, thank you for answering my first question. I do have a second question for you. This is in regards to Revelations, when an angel is showing John visions. And my understanding is Revelations covers past, present, and future situations. And so my understanding is that the only humans in heaven right now would be Moses, Elijah, and Enoch. So who are the martyrs under the altar of God that are begging for revenge?
0: All right, let me read the verse for friends that are listening. If you go to Revelation chapter 6 and you look in verse 9, it says, he opened the fifth seal. Now, of course, the seven seals are obviously full of symbols when you read them. He opened the fifth seal, and I saw under the altar, the context of Revelation is taking place in this sanctuary setting. Chapter 1, you've got seven candlesticks, and here you've got the altar, which is the altar of prayer. And in chapter, I think it's 11, they got the Ark of the Covenant. It says, the souls of those who had been slain for the word of God and the testimony, that they cried with a loud voice, saying, how long? Now, they've been slain for Jesus. That's why we're calling them martyrs. How long, O Lord, holy and true, until you judge and avenge our blood on those who dwell on the earth? Then a white robe was given to each of them, and it was said that they should rest a little while longer. So here these are souls resting, that means they're sleeping, and they should rest longer until the number of their fellow servants and their brethren who should be killed was completed. This is explaining a time of great persecution. It doesn't mean the souls started to actually speak. If you read in Genesis, when Cain killed Abel, God says, the blood of your brother cries to me from the ground. Well, blood doesn't speak. That is a very clear symbol.

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2: Revelation 2, verses 4 and 5. The Bible says, I have somewhat against thee, because thou hast left thy first love. Remember therefore from whence

0: talked to the different leaders of the churches around the world, he determined that there were five key doctrines that needed further study, as he put it, before we could reach full communion. And here they are, John. Scripture and tradition, the relationship of Scripture and tradition. Really, that's the foundation of all this, because you have to determine what your authority is. Who, when you're going to determine what is right. And then the other one, the church's authority, the ordination of priests, the sacrament of the Eucharist, and the role of the Virgin Mary. And I think it would be good for us just to kind of use his outline as a world leader who was in touch with all the different churches, and kind of use his outline, go through it as he encourages us to do this, if we're going to come together in one, as Jesus prayed in John 17.
1: Maybe that first point is worth looking at. It's a big one. Something he said needs to be studied further, the relationship of Scripture and tradition. It might be that tradition is one of the major stumbling blocks. I didn't say it's bad, and I didn't say it's good, but a stumbling block in coming together, because we talk about the Bible. Yes, let's rally around the Bible, but a lot of people have difficulty doing that because in their faith tradition, there are traditions that they feel are very important, maybe even supersede the Bible. So as we push forward here today in Bible Talk, we want to say, let the Bible be the standard. Let the Bible be the final authority. I think it's fair to do that.
0: It is. I look at my own church, and I've seen us, we do certain things because they're traditional things. Now, they might not be against the Bible, but they're traditional things. And I, as a pastor, have gone in, and as we've discussed how we worship or something, we might want to move a prayer in the service, you know, to a different place. Or we might want to change where the children's story is located in the service. Well, boy, you thought you were starting World War III to move anything in that church service, because the tradition was, this is the way we always do it.
1: That's right. Things have always been done like this. Maybe the human animal just gets comfortable with certain routines. You know, there's some people going to church who've been sitting in the same spot for 20, 30, 40, 50 years. Now, nothing wrong with that, and I'm not saying that there is.
0: And woe be the guest that comes in and sits in their spot.
1: Yeah, sure. That's right. I know that that happens. But it goes to show that we are creatures of habit, and we love that familiarity and that routine. And there are some traditions that have come into Christianity that probably need some investigating, and it needs to be resolved in our minds whether we want to follow the Bible or whether we want to follow tradition.
0: Now, it really gets back to the authority that we have. Now, here is how the Roman Church teaches on this. This is official Roman Church teaching on this topic. And this, I believe, is why the Pope said, here's why we have to study this. We find the truths, I'm quoting, revealed by God in sacred scripture and sacred tradition. Both sacred scripture and sacred tradition are the inspired word of God, and both are forms of divine revelation. So the church says that scripture and tradition actually constitute divine revelation. Now, that became a big problem with some of the believers in the Middle Ages, members of the church, like Martin Luther, Zwingli, Huss, Jerome. They said, no, it's not tradition and scripture. It is scripture. Scripture always trumps tradition if tradition and scripture conflict with one another. And that issue right there has been the major issue dividing the Catholic, the Orthodox churches from your evangelical Protestant churches for centuries. It's one of the biggest divisions that ever came into the church on this very point.
1: It was the Protestant reformers who coined the phrase sola scriptura, scripture alone. And if that is your basis, then sooner or later you're going to run into some of these questions. They're going to be kind of sticky and problematic. Can we say I've got a question for you. Could we say sacred tradition and sacred scripture go together? I believe we could, if that tradition did not contradict what was written in the Bible already.
0: I'll give you a Bible text. 2 Thessalonians 2:15. Therefore, brethren, stand fast and hold the traditions which you've been taught, whether by word or our epistle. So these are traditions that came from God's inspired apostles that do not contradict the rest of the Bible. And yes, we're to hold those fast.
1: Now, when I was a child, I was taught that if you're good, you go to heaven. If you're bad, you go to hell. If you're not real good, but you're not real bad, you go to purgatory, and you stay there a while and atone for your sins, And your time there could be shortened, it could be lengthened, depending on its prayed and the offerings made for you in your behalf by others. Now, purgatory did not appeal to me as an idea. I didn't like it. I think somebody told me it would be hot.
0: Well, and, that's better than hell.
1: Well, only just was the way it was put to me. And I thought, well, for one, I don't really like this. But the more I thought about and read about and asked about this thing, I discovered that according to the Bible, at least, there's no such place. According to the Bible. Now, I'm not talking about the apocryphal books. There are the books of the Apocrypha that the biblical scholar really doesn't want to have any, the Bible student doesn't really want to have anything, any time for. They're not, you can't really believe in those things as being inspired. We're talking about the Maccabees and Wisdom and Tobit and the 13th chapter of Daniel. You and I both know there's only 12. Sometimes the apocryphal books are appealed to as a reason to believe these things that are traditions. But I got into the Bible and I was quite glad to know that as far as purgatory went, no such place, not at all. Now, if you're going to believe the traditions, you get bound to that and maybe caught up in that. But if the Bible will be your final authority, then it's nothing that you need to worry about.
0: And this, I believe, are the traditions that are condemned in the Bible. In Mark 7:7-9, Jesus said, "Howbeit in vain do they worship me, teaching for doctrines the commandments of men. Full well you reject the commandment of God, that you might keep your own tradition." So these are traditions that replace the clear teachings of God's word.
1: There are others too, and I know of some Christians who like to keep the feast days. Feast day keepers, they think that somehow there's some merit in keeping those today. Now, they were enforced at one time. They were to be kept once. God asked the Israelites to honor these and observe these and keep these. When Jesus died, they were no longer kept. You get into Colossians chapter 2, and Paul plainly talks about these things and says straight out, that these are traditions. Once God required them, when God did not require them, they were simply traditions and therefore weren't binding on people anymore.
0: The vain traditions of this world. So when we come down to scripture versus tradition, we have to say, well, we know God inspired the writers of the Bible. The Bible says that. The Holy Spirit inspired these writers. And if we want to learn truth, what we need to do is compare scripture with scripture. You can find the truth on any given topic by just looking up every scripture that deals with that topic. If you want to know the truth about what happens at death, whether you go to purgatory, hell, or heaven, look up every text in the Bible that says death or connected to that topic. Baptism, look up every word in the Bible that says baptism. You're going to find out the truth, Bible truth, on baptism. Scripture is all we need. Now, we ought to test every tradition that we're given from the church against those scriptures. If it doesn't contradict the scripture, then hold on to that tradition. But if it's a scripture, if it's a tradition that you don't find any root in scripture, then you need to get rid of it, because those traditions will actually lead you away from scripture.
1: I'm glad that God didn't leave us to be the authority over what to believe and what not to believe. He said, "I've given you the Bible as my fail-safe guide." You see, if you are going to appeal to the traditions of your church, then I might as well appeal to the traditions of my church and someone else to the traditions of their church. The question is, whose traditions are the ones that we ought to follow? The answer is, follow God's traditions. Follow the Word of God. Look to the Holy Bible. If you follow that, you will not go wrong.
0: And the best counsel to follow is Jesus' own words in Matthew 4:4. He said, "Live by every word that proceeds out of the mouth of God."
1: Friend, I hope you will purpose in your heart to have that kind of experience. What a blessing. You know, God didn't ask us to figure all of this out. He's done the figuring out. And He says to us, "This is the way. Walk ye in it." Let's walk in that way. Thanks for spending time with us this time. We'll look for you again next time on Bible Talk. If you'd like more information on what we've been studying today, we have a comprehensive Bible study guide we'd love to share with you that's absolutely free. This study includes many of the texts we've just discussed and expands on the subject, including information you'll want to know. To receive this free informative Bible study guide, simply call, write, or email and ask for Coming One World Church.
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1: He was a fairly typical teenager, busy enjoying life. When a teacher encouraged him to surrender his life to Jesus, he said, "I will, but first I'm going to have fun." You already know how that turned out. Over the summer, he was killed in a tragic accident. He never did make a decision to follow Jesus, in spite of knowing God loved him and that Jesus had died for him. I can't think of a single reason any person should wait before accepting Jesus. You don't have fun and then come to Jesus. The truth is, you come to Jesus and then you start really living. Psalm 95:8 says, "Harden not your heart as in the provocation, and as in the day of temptation in the wilderness." That's so important, it's quoted in Hebrews 3 times. Be sure today you surrender your life to Jesus while you still have time. I'm John Bradshaw for It Is Written.
3: Nicodemus in John chapter 3 came to Jesus in the only way he could. He was part of the Sanhedrin, one of the 70 most powerful Jewish leaders of his day. He was well studied in the scriptures, and to come to Jesus openly would be to evoke suspicion and cost him his position. So he came at night. Was he bold? I would say yes. Stay tuned, we're going to talk about him on this edition of Daughters of Promise. I'm Christine Wurtzen. The boldness of Nicodemus only grew with time. You see, when Nicodemus first came to Jesus, he was able to admit what most other Jewish colleagues could not yet see. Jesus was someone who came from God. His miracles were not demonic, but God-breathed. It's easy for us to throw stones at Nicodemus' weak faith. Because he didn't go all the way in one visit to a full-blown commitment to Christ does not diminish the boldness of his movement toward Christian faith. From that visit, Nicodemus' faith would only grow. He would later participate publicly in the burial of Jesus' body by making expensive spices available to be folded within the shroud that wrapped the body of our Savior. While his quest for Jesus was once hidden by the cover of night, his faith grew, and with faith came boldness. He was able to display great courage in his alignment with Jewish Christians after the crucifixion. Boldness always has a tenuous starting place, doesn't it? It's not to be belittled or mocked. If I am growing, my faith is pleasing to God. I pray that right now is a time for increased boldness in your life. And don't you love the ways God enables us to stand tall in our faith? For Daughters of Promise, I'm Christine Wurtzen.
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6: Make a joyful noise unto the Lord, all ye lands. Serve the Lord with gladness. Come. come before his presence with singing. Know ye that the Lord, he is God. It is he that hath made us, and not we ourselves. We are his people and the sheep of his pasture. Enter into his gates with thanksgiving and into his courts with praise. Be thankful unto him and bless his name. For the Lord is good, his mercy is everlasting, and his truth endureth to all generations.
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10: You know, we believed that the public schools, all the schools were obviously student-focused, and they cared about what kids learned and how they learned it.
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10: But we found out, actually, they don't. 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And I would even go so far as to say, we uncovered the fact that really, in many ways, war has been declared on the American family. That it's really more indoctrination of a lot of things that aren't even, for instance, 77%, it turns out, of kids who graduate from public school, having been K through 12, 77% of them are not proficient in all the basic subjects.
11: More insights from Cynthia on why your kids need a quality education at FamilyMinute.org.
12: Now a look at your morning weather on Vacaville Fairfield Christian Talk Radio. Mostly cloudy with showers today with a high near 87 and lows around 64. Partly sunny tomorrow with a high of 99 and lows around 66. For your Thursday, mostly sunny with a high near 89 and lows around 61. And for Friday, mostly sunny with a high near 90 and lows around 57. That's your morning weather on Vacaville Fairfield Christian Talk Radio.
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14: The world our kids are walking into is louder and more confusing than ever. Everywhere they turn, someone is trying to sell them a different identity, a different truth, and a different purpose. For many children, the result is a paralyzing anxiety because they don't have a solid ground to stand on. They are like ships without a rudder, tossing around by every cultural wave. As fathers, we often think it's our job to protect them from this storm, but a sentinel knows that the greatest protection you can give your child isn't a wall on the outside. It's a compass on the inside. If a child knows who they are and why they are here, they don't need to fear the world. They can walk into the wind with courage because their identity is an anchor, not a sail. Courage isn't the absence of fear. It's the presence of a purpose that is bigger than the fear and much bigger than them. In just a moment, we're going to explore how dads can apply this for their kids. So don't go anywhere. Before we begin, if you're just as passionate as the Fatherhood Challenge about turning the hearts of fathers to their children and have a unique story, testimony, or resource to share with our podcast and radio audience, we would love to have you as a guest on our program. 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We will continue with the rest of the program.
15: 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Now, here's your host, Jonathan Guerrero.
14: Greetings, everyone. Thank you so much for joining me in this episode called Guardians of Grit. Today, we are joined by David Ask, the creator of Guardians of Grit. David didn't just write a book. He started a movement to help fathers become the intentional architects of their children's character. He's here to share his own story of discovery and to show us how we can help our kids build a grit that is rooted in a deep sense of identity and mission. David, welcome to the Fatherhood Challenge.
16: Hey, I'm absolutely thrilled to be here with you today. Thanks for having me.
14: So here's my favorite question of all. What is your favorite dad joke?
16: The other day she said, "What did the zero say to the eight?" "Nice belt."
14: I love that one. Well, David, your work is titled Guardians of Grit. Why did you choose the word guardian? What exactly are we guarding in our children? And how does that differ from being a protector?
16: Oh, man. Great question. And I, you know, it's interesting. On face value, I was describing this book and this mission probably 2 years ago to a business partner of mine. And he's actually the one who came up with the title of the book and, you know, kind of just threw it out there and it hit me like a ton of bricks. And I'll say it this way. My dear friend, Dr. Andy Garrett, who I work with quite a bit, he said, I asked him one day when I was writing the book early on, I said, "Well, what do you think the number one job of a father is?" And he said, without hesitation, it's to remove as much uncertainty as possible. And I thought, what in the world? And the more I thought about that, though, is what does that look like in our, you know, the hearts of our kids, right? It's, does my dad, you know, first and foremost, does he protect me, right? Am I safe with my father? Does my father, you know, love me? You know, does he delight in me? Does he know me? Does he, you know, see the wonderful uniqueness that God made in me? And does he love that? And does he call it out? And I feel like this idea of guardian, yes, you know, safety is kind of front and center there. But I think that what's the way to make someone the most, I'll say it this way, impotent in life? What's the way to take somebody out the quickest? It's to deny, or how about this, to allow the attack of those things that are most true about us. And I'm talking that beautiful uniqueness that God wove into, you know, us, those things that light us up, the desired impact that we want to have on others, our strengths and how we want to apply those things. And if the world, if the enemy, if my own brokenness or even the pain from someone else can tell me that the most beautiful, powerful, and precious things about me are stupid, are invalid, are not needed, guess what? You know, we're taken out really early in life. And I think a guardian is so much more than just a kind of a physical protector. A guardian is one who is wise and who sees those things in others that not only need to be named, but to be cultivated. And if they're under attack or assault, he takes action.
14: As you were explaining that to me, my mind was also going to, well, I didn't expect to go there, but baptism. I know that sounds weird. The reason why is because many Christians associate baptism with, it's cleansing us and washing us completely clean, as if the main purpose of baptism is to deal with sin. And that's not it at all. I'm thoroughly convinced of that, because if that's the case, then Jesus didn't need to be baptized. Why was he baptized then? Makes absolutely no sense at all. So that goes out the window. It has everything to do with identity. In human terms, the closest thing we can associate to baptism would be like a Marine Corps recruit on his graduation day, when his new identity is now Marine. And you've seen those pictures, I'm sure, those videos of grown men, hardened men on their graduation day, a mess, crying as their drill instructor is calling a Marine and they're getting pinned and they're getting acknowledged. That's about as close as that gets to baptism. Baptism is everything to do with identity. More proof. What does the Father say to Jesus after he comes out of the water? "There's your identity, my beloved Son, in whom I'm pleased."
16: Yeah.
14: And then what happens after that? The Holy Spirit sends him to go to war. He goes straight to war because he was baptized in the middle of a war. And he's ready to fight because everything, the existence of humanity, depends on him winning that battle first. And that first battle had everything to do with identity. So when he went to war very clear in his identity. The other thing that's really interesting about that is when you think about it, before baptism, there's this, you know, the Holy Spirit is around you. So it's not like the Holy Spirit isn't there. And then all of a sudden you're baptized and the Holy Spirit is there. That's not true at all. The Holy Spirit's always around you, but that's just it. He's around you. But what's different about baptism is when you come out of the water, the Holy Spirit is literally, physically, physiologically dwelling inside of you. And there's a reason and purpose for that, because you are going to war. You just enlisted. You just signed on the dotted line. You declared an allegiance. And don't think that the other side doesn't know it, because if you were attacked before that, now you're really going to get attacked. The other side has been put on high notice that you are publicly opposed to them, and that you've decided you were also joining the masses, declaring war on them. So don't think you're going to get attacked worse, and you're going to want the Holy Spirit dwelling in you when that attack begins. And that's the difference. You need the Holy Spirit in you. You don't want the Holy Spirit just being around you. You want him dwelling in you. You want him influencing your thoughts. You want the mind of Jesus. You want all of that, because you're going to need it, just like Jesus needed it. That's what I find really interesting about that. And on this program, I've talked about it more in the context of fathers needing all of this. But you're the first that I've known that talks about this in the context of kids, of children, why children need this identity and purpose.
16: Yeah. And it's what's interesting is I think that we often look at, as kids, depending on, age appropriate, type paradigms and conversations, I think we'd be surprised at how young, children start really, truly understanding, the difference between identity and authenticity and, their role and all that kind of stuff. I think it happens way earlier. They start taking on, of course, all kinds of things from their parents rather quickly, whether they can, put a vocabulary on it or not. But then, they also start thinking, those maybe 9 or 10 years old, even, about where do I start and stop, and where does the person next to me start and stop, and why are we different, and why is this person nice, and this person is mean, and why does this person like basketball when this person only likes, golf? Or, it's like they start to identify all these different characteristics in themselves and other people, and how we're, very authentically wired differently. So, yeah, I think that raising, children, as it were, we use that phrase all the time, but what does that mean? It means causing them to rise. And I love, your intro is rather inspiring. I was taking notes as you were, talking there with regards to, a rudder and a compass and a purpose and so on. And I think it's really fascinating that, when we get clear on, the things that define us, meaning, we define our identity, right? We start to identify, like literally write these things down, all of the things that, we find valuable in this life. I mean, from spiritual, paradigms to, just kind of hierarchy of core values and convictions and, how the strengths that God gave us and how we want to apply those things and sets us up and what drains our energy and what breaks our heart and all those, it's a wide variety of things that, kind of describe the human soul and mind and so on, let alone our physical characteristics. And here's the interesting thing, though. When we get really, really clear on that stuff, and then we help our children, again, age appropriate, do the same thing, it akin to GPS coordinates, really specifics as opposed to a compass. I get what you're saying there, too, and I like that language. But the more specific that we get, the more confidence we have, on saying yes and no to things, and clarity is just vital. It's very empowering. And I'm realizing that, I'll get really precise here. I believe that every single thing in this world that's going wrong can be laid at the feet of men. When men lead and love with nobility and clarity and conviction and kindness, everybody wins. When men become takers, when they are insecure, when they're violent, when they don't lead with love and clarity and kindness and conviction, everybody loses. And I think everything rises and falls on male leadership. And I'm on a mission to introduce

0: men to the larger story in whose image they are made in, so that they understand, my buddy David Ash says, that they're made of awesome, and that they begin to, you know, identify all of the things that make them, you know, noble and good and kind and unique. And when they start operating in that capacity, guess what? They're going to start feeling, you know, resilient and gritty and authentic. And they're going to, you know, have a deeper sense of fulfillment in this life.
1: I want to back up a little further. You talked about how most of the problems in the world originate with men. So let's take that a step further and let's go a little deeper. I want to one up that a little bit and say that they originate with fathers, because fathers ultimately are tasked with reflecting the image of God and modeling all of this. So somewhere there has to be a breakdown and a failure that's going on.
0: Sure.
1: And I want to go even deeper than that and try to explore what exactly was the original intention. What is the plan? What's going on here behind the scenes? And I know before we started talking, in fact, before we did this episode, you and I just talked briefly off the air about that and explored a little bit, where there's actually two places in scripture that uncover that for us. Would you mind going there a little bit?
0: Sure. No, I mean, yeah, I love that you had mentioned the, you know, like the Jeremiah verse where it's talking about the, you know, before I formed you, you know, in the womb, I knew you. And what I think is just fascinating, of course, that almost hurts the human brain to think about, right?
1: For sure. But
0: at the same time, who is saying this through the prophet Jeremiah? It's God. And of course he can do that, right? Of course he can do that. And I love that, you know, he says that you're, you know, we're set apart. And I just feel like the most people, you know, I would say get up in the morning and they have such a, not only a low view of themselves, right? Well, you know, that narrative that's going on inside of all of us, right? We're, let alone literally people that have been told that they're worthless or abused or something like that, right? And therefore, we start looking at other people like they're useless and worthless. And, you know, we start marginalizing even large people groups when God, you know, when he says, hold on a minute, I knew you before you were in your mother's womb and I named you. I, you know, like he knows us. And, you know, even in, I think it was Psalm, you know, 130 something, where, you know, it's talking about being, you know, created in the inmost being, and you know, we were knit together in our mother's womb. I think
1: it's Psalm 139:16 and 17.
0: Yeah, and then it goes on to say, like, you're fearfully and wonderfully made. Like, I mean, for heaven's sakes, can you imagine if we believed that, not only for ourselves but for those around us? You know, like, Jonathan, you are fearfully and wonderfully made. What does that mean? And it's like, well, on face value, it is something magnificent. You know, it's so I think that for the creator to tell the created, whether that's, you know, of course, creation and everything else, you know, that you're wonderful, like you're, you know, this is a good thing, right? He created all things and called them good. But what does he say about us? He says, not only did I know you in your mother's womb and I created you, guess what? I'm going to write myself into the story. Come and take a seat on the floor so that you would have a seat at the table. Even more so that I would become sin so that you would become righteousness. And how about this? That you would be my inheritance and that I would be yours. There is something happening here between humanity, between us humans, you know, and God, that he has preordained, that he has said, thus saith the Lord, this is the way it is. And we can't change it. Our job is to recognize it and to start operating in alignment, you know, with what he has said. And I tell you what, again, back to the chaos piece, right? When people think that they're worthless, when they look at their neighbor like they're worthless, well, I mean, you know, it's like literally, it's like trash. We start treating ourselves and others like trash. And when just the opposite is true, when we see magnificence in our children, when we see magnificence in the mirror, right? Love your neighbor as you love yourself. When I'm like, you know, I'm fearfully and wonderfully made. You know, we start taking upon that identity, right? We identify with that. How about that? You know, the great author who made our authenticity who now gives us the authority to live life and to have dominion over the earth and subdue it. And I'm speaking to the men here. Like, you have been made provisioned with all of the, you know, the ability to do it, and commanded to lead and to love well, subdue the earth, right? Treat creation and the created in a dignified and beautiful way. But when we don't know that that's even a thing, and we have forgotten, we treat ourselves and everybody else like trash.
1: I really appreciate what you're saying there. Yeah, because if dads can't figure out their identity and they can't figure out that piece, how are they supposed to model something that they aren't experiencing and understanding? And just for context, when we go back to those scripture verses, the one you mentioned in Jeremiah and also the Psalm 139, 16 and 17, both of those were written well after the fall of man.
0: Mm-hmm.
1: This was not written when the world was perfect, when everything was perfect, and before man sinned and before man fell. This was written well after. These are the thoughts of God towards a fallen man, towards men that are broken, men that are steeped in shame, steeped in confusion, steeped in an identity crisis. This is what Almighty of the universe thinks about you and has to say about you. So again, what are you afraid of? What are we confused about again?
0: Yeah, it's a, and I think part of it, right, is we're almost afraid to believe that.
1: Yeah.
0: You know, it's like, what if it's not true?
1: Yep.
0: You know, so it takes faith. It takes faith. But here's the weird thing. There's a clue here. The deepest, I love how Tim Keller says, the deepest longing of the human soul is to be fully known and fully loved. And the deepest fear of the human soul is to be fully known and rejected. So part of, you know, us identifying with, you know, a God who is magnificent, you know, and made us in his image. I mean, it's, by the way, I don't know about you, but I didn't ask this, but, you know, I don't know what your, if you have children and how many. I'm assuming you're a dad, right?
1: Yeah.
0: I've got a daughter. I mean, my son Parker is 20 years old. He's a mini me. And, you know, I see such royal beauty in that guy. And my daughter though, right? I see Narnia in her. Like she's not only a violinist, she's beautiful. She has character. I mean, she's kind. I just, you know, she just melts my heart. So it's so easy for me to see, of course God made you. Of course the one who made Neptune and lightning and, you know, seahorses. I mean, like, of course he made you. And yet it's hard to believe that about myself some days, or most days.
1: How do we help our children discover their unique purpose without putting pressure on them to have their whole life figured out by the age of 12, for example?
0: Yeah, that's a great question. And, you know, I think that obviously the call to, you know, to us is to be, not to be famous, but to be faithful. You know, it's to not be, you know, let the American dream, as it were, which I'm grateful for in a lot of ways, you know, become, you know, something that it shouldn't be, right? It's just a context. You know, this life is kind of a context to experience God and relationships in. So I think that for, you know, age appropriate, it's amazing, you know, when you just start asking your children, you know, questions as they grow, they start to begin to identify those things in them that, you know, cause their energy to rise and they get excited about. There's clues here, you know, and what problem do you want to solve if you could stamp something out? And, you know, and again, they might be thinking second grade or 10th grade for that matter, but, you know, as they get into their late teens and early 20s and so on, you know, some of those things start to get way more clear, way quicker.
1: Most dads say good job. What are the identity first phrases that a father should be using to reinforce who a child is rather than just what they did?
0: Yeah, I think that like stuff like if you validate someone's character over, you know, just a compliment, like, for instance, if you just said, hey, you know, my son's Parker, like, hey, Parker, I noticed how you showed up yesterday, you know, with your friend. I love that you, and be really specific. I love that you saw that he was kind of hurting and, you know, you entered into those waters with him. I want you to know that's a good thing. Like, so to see something and say something, where you know they are exercising a deeper part of their heart.
1: How does Guardian of Grit coach a child through a major failure so that it builds their identity instead of shattering it?
0: I would say that the first and foremost is that it's presupposing that that our children have a safe place to launch from and swing for the fence. And it's understood that the outcomes do not belong to us. Meaning you can try out for the basketball team and you can do all these things. And there might be a whole host of reasons why you didn't make it on the team or you didn't get that job or, you know, whatever that might be. And that paradigm, as we know, does not change even throughout adulthood. There's so many things that I've strived for that I didn't get. And, but guess what? The fact of the matter is that, how about this? This is a very practical but poignant paradigm. During COVID, look at all the people that just launched a business or a restaurant or, you know, they applied for whatever college it was. And, you know, I mean, we're supposed to play D1 basketball or whatever it might have been. And now college was canceled and their whole life took a different, you know, trajectory. Well, there's not much difference between those types of events that we cannot control and the fact that there's so much more going behind the scenes, you know, with getting on a team or whatever it might be. It might not be that you're not good enough. It might be that, hey, these other players already had, were given a yes, or there could be some kind of shenanigans behind why something didn't work out. And I think the larger paradigm there is that, you know, we trust, I love Tim Keller. If we knew what God knew, we would want what he wants. So we coach our children and our own hearts, for that matter, in the fact that we believe God is sovereign, he's providential, and he is really good.
1: All right. So this is the frustrating part. We're always against the clock. So there's no way we were going to be able to scratch the surface. So we try to just get some of the bits and pieces of Guardians of the Grit that you can just hit the ground with and start seeing some results from that now. But there's no way it's going to be enough. You're going to have to get Guardians of Grit to be able to get everything. And I can promise you, you are not going to be disappointed. So speaking of which, how can dads find your book and learn more about what you're doing?
0: Yeah, well, thank you. I would encourage them to go to theaskexperience.com. So my last name is Ask, A-S-K, but I'm having a little fun with my last name, and we're launching the Ask Experience podcast and so on. And if you go to theaskexperience.com, you'll find more information there. And and by the way, the reason that we're calling it the Ask Experience and not the Ask Experience is because what are we doing? We're asking the right questions in order to remove question marks. Because if you walk into a room and you've got a bunch of question marks inside of you, you feel it, and so does everybody around you. And it's not a recipe for a beautiful life.
1: Just to make things easier, if you go to thefatherhoodchallenge.com, that's thefatherhoodchallenge.com. And if you go to this episode and you're looking for the episode called Guardians of Grit. Go to that episode, look right below the episode description, and I will have the links that David just mentioned posted right there for your convenience. David, as we close, what is your challenge to dads listening now?
0: You know, I would say have the courage to see the deeper places in your children. Ask them a lot of great questions and just to let them know, hey, I see you and I love what I see. Do not hold back on ushy gushy, you know, lavish, meaningful love for your children that looks like something that's very touchable.
1: We've spent this hour with David Ask, and the takeaway is clear. You are the mirror in which your children see their potential. If you want your kids to be courageous, you have to give them a reason to be. You have to help them build an identity that is more stable than the culture and a purpose that is bigger than their fear. Being a durable dad means being a guardian of grit, someone who stands watch over the heart of the child so they can eventually stand on their own. Tonight, don't just ask your child how their day was. Ask them who they want to be in the face of a challenge. Help them find their why, and the how will take care of itself. A huge thank you to David Ask for his vision and his work with Guardians of Grit. You can find his book and the resources to help the kids live courageously at davidask.com or at the link that's mentioned at the bottom of the episode description. Until next time, stay durable, stay intentional, and remember that the greatest gift that you can give your child is the knowledge of who they truly are. We'll see you in the next episode.
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4: How valuable is a child? Can you put a monetary value on a human being? Is a child worth $100,000 or $1 million, $10 million? Would you risk your life for a child? Or let's ask the question differently. If your child was dying, how many resources would you invest to give that child a chance at life? If we as human beings place such value on a child, doesn't God value that child even more? Perhaps the best estimate of the worth of a child is the cross of Christ. Jesus would have been willing to die on the cross to save one child. In God's eyes, every child is priceless. Welcome to Scripture Pursuit. I'm your host, Glenn Russell. We're continuing our series about discipleship. I'm so glad you joined us for today's Bible discussion about discipling children. Now let's meet our guest. I'm glad to welcome, first of all, Andy Atkins. Andy, good friend, and we're really glad to have you here. Andy, tell us a little bit about your background.
5: Yeah, I currently work in grades 6 through 12 as a guidance counselor in a public school in Michigan, and I've been doing this about 13 years, a former Bible teacher, and just had a lot of fun working with youth.
4: All right, very good. You're happily married, a father of one, and two, because the second one's almost here.
5: My wife's due February 25.
4: So all right, so just about a month from when this program is broadcast.
5: Yes.
4: So that's amazing. Well, Andy, we're so glad to have you here. We're also glad to welcome back Dr. Suleiman Kulasekere. Suleiman, you are an experienced educator. Let me ask you a question. What grades have you taught?
6: I've taught everything from grade 5 up through college.
4: That's quite remarkable, all right? And you've also served as a principal.
6: Right.
4: You've served as an educational director for a region. It's maybe a little unfair, but is there any one of those you enjoyed more than another?
6: Actually, I enjoyed teaching middle school. But I've enjoyed everything else, too. Yeah.
4: Well, I thought you would have. And thank you for being back with us. And would you lead us in prayer as we enter into the study?
6: Yes. Father in heaven, again, we thank you so much that you have given us the privilege of serving you by helping our children to find you. I pray that you'll bless our conversation this evening and help us, dear Father, into insights through your Spirit that'll help us to further disciple children and make them your servants and your disciples. In Jesus' name we pray. Amen.
4: Amen. Amen. I'd like us to go to the book of Psalms and start right in by looking at a passage that's sometimes quoted maybe when a new church is built or some other situation like that, but it actually really ties in closely to family. Psalm 127. Unless the Lord builds the house, those who build it labor in vain. Unless the Lord watches over the city, the watchman stays awake in vain. It's in vain if you rise up early and go to bed late, eating the bread of anxious toil, for he gives to his beloved sleep. And then he talks about children here. The psalmist says in verse 3, Lo, sons are a heritage from the Lord, the fruit of the womb, a reward like arrows in the hand of a warrior, are the sons of one's youth. Happy is the man who has his quiver full of them. He will not be put to shame when he speaks with his enemies in the gate. In biblical times, of course, having a son was the best thing. But certainly we would say today that there's something about a home that has children in it. It may be chaotic, it may be busy, but you know when they're gone, it's empty. There's something about the empty house that feels differently. So We're reminded here, unless God builds the family, this is God's work, we need to include him in all of our striving and in all of our working. It's a tragedy to have a home, a business, a church, anything else without God at the center of it. Now, when we talk about discipling children, the Hebrews were given some specific instructions, weren't they, about how that should happen. We read about that in Deuteronomy chapter 6. And maybe we could just take a look at that passage quickly. Very, very familiar. Deuteronomy chapter 6, the Shema, which is said every day by a faithful Hebrew. And then it talks about how this should be taught. The covenant God should be taught to them. You shall love the Lord your God with all your heart, with all your soul, with all your might. And these words which I command you this day shall be upon your heart, and you shall teach them diligently to your children. And you shall talk of them when you sit in your house, and when you walk by the way, when you lie down, when you rise up. Dr. Kulasekere, what does that mean, that you shall teach them in these various ways?
6: You know, I think the key word there is diligently. This should be intentional. There should be This strategy should be already known. It's not a, well, if we can have it, let's do it. But this is an intentional kind of a thing that we have to teach our children about that God that he has been talking about early in this chapter and about what God has done for them.
4: Will it always be in a formal setting when you teach your children?
6: You know, the rest of that text, I think, gives us a hint as to what that is, what that is like. You shall talk of them when you sit in your house, when you walk by the way, when you lie down, when you rise up. It seems like both formal and informal experiences need to be focused on helping them to understand God's plan, God's will, and God.
5: And you also look at Jesus himself and how he was raised at his mother's knee. And he didn't go to the synagogue. Right away to be
6: the
5: taught.
6: Rabbinical schools, yeah.
4: Yeah,
5: exactly.
4: And this idea of catching values and catching understanding, not just teaching, it's often caught, not taught. It's taught by catching it, by being around. Andy, I'm sure if you think about the people that shaped your life spiritually, it was sometimes in informal ways. It might be after a ball game, or it might have been in a workshop. It might have been going for a walk along the path. It wasn't always the formal religious events.
5: No, many times in my own walk, growing up in the church, and not really being a Christian in my teenage years, but I still looked up to some male role models, and they just had they had the fruit of the Spirit, basically love and joy and patience and, and peace. And I saw that, and I wanted that, and later gave my heart to Christ. And so, you know, they reached out through Pathfinders, through other activities, finding interest of mine and connecting with me, making it intentionally connecting with me. And so,
4: Sunimal, there's a tendency today to talk about just, well, parents just spend quality time. But apparently we need to spend a significant amount of time also with our children.
6: Yeah, the question is, what makes it quality? According to Deuteronomy, if we are going, we are intentional and using all the time and opportunities that we can to help them to understand God and to help them to understand his will, then obviously quality time is helping children to walk closer to Jesus.
4: And you know, it's interesting you mention that, because the reality is that three of us don't sit here as the perfect parents. We don't sit here as the, you know, the perfect examples of always getting it right.
5: Right.
4: In fact, we sit here very aware of shortcomings and failures, and so thankful that Jesus alone is the perfect one, and his life is the example.
5: Yes.
4: Let's take a look at Jesus when he was a boy in the temple. He comes in Luke chapter 2, and we find him coming into the temple, and it seems that as a young boy, and you said you taught fifth grade, huh?
6: Right.
4: So was he about that age? You know, 12 years old, somewhere in that range, you know.
6: Sixth grade.
4: And he comes into the temple, and in Luke chapter 2, we find it, the pieces come together, don't they? All that he's been taught at his mother's knee, as you said, Andy, about the sacrificial services, all about the Messiah coming. When he comes to the temple, it all fits together. And there's a statement made. What does Luke chapter 2, verse 40 tell us as a description of Jesus? Could you read that, Sunil?
6: And the child grew and became strong in spirit, filled with wisdom and the grace of God.

0: I can crash down every idol in your heart. Through my Spirit, the kingdom of grace can live within you. You can have a radical change in your life by my Spirit. And you can live today in the kingdom of grace to prepare to go to the kingdom of glory. So what Jesus is dealing with the Pharisees, when he talks about the new wine, he's talking about the wine of the gospel. He's talking about falling in love with Christ that is so deep, being charmed by his love, being transformed by his grace, that it radically changes you. And the things that you once did, you no longer desire to do. The things that you once loved, you no longer love. Not because you've struggled and battled and say, I have to overcome this. It's because Christ has placed in your life a new strength. He's placed in your life a new power. He's placed in your life new desires. When the living Christ enters into your life, he changes you from within inside.
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4: This is It Is Written. I'm John Bradshaw. Thanks for joining me. Although military combat has historically been the domain of men, many women have seen action on the front lines. It's said that somewhere between 400 and 750 women fought in the Civil War. Among them, Sarah Edmonds Seeley, who was known as Franklin Flint Thompson, when she fought in the 2nd Michigan Infantry. Albert Cashier was actually Jenny Hodges and fought in more than 40 engagements for the 95th Illinois Infantry. Red Cross founder Clara Barton discovered a soldier she was treating following the Battle of Antietam was, to her surprise, not a man, but Mary Galloway. Women served in the resistance movement during World War II. Some, like Dutch woman Hanny Schaft, were executed. While they didn't serve in combat roles during World War II, about 350,000 American women served with the armed forces. The Women's Air Force service pilots piloted planes to locations where they'd be needed. More than 1,000 women flew U.S. military aircraft home. The Women's Auxiliary Army Corps was formed in 1942, and there was the Marine Corps Women's Reserve and other similar reserve groups. And of course, women worked in factories and in countless other ways in support of the war effort. One of the most enduring images of World War II is the famous poster of Rosie the Riveter, a depiction of a female factory worker. There's another famous woman of war. This one, a mother caught in the middle of a long, trying conflict. This mother at war may be the best known of all women of war. And we find her in the book of Revelation in chapter 12. Revelation was written by the Apostle John when he was under house arrest on the island of Patmos, today a Greek island in the Aegean Sea. It's not a large island, it's just 1/34th the size of the island of Oahu in Hawaii. It was there that John wrote what became the 22 chapters of Revelation. And right about in the middle of that book is the chapter that deals with a woman, a mother at war. Revelation 12 begins with John saying, "And there appeared a great wonder in heaven, a woman clothed with the sun and the moon under her feet, and upon her head a crown of 12 stars, a great sign in the heavens." So we need to ask ourselves whether what John saw was something that we are to take literally, or if he saw something that was symbolic of something else, a representation. You might expect this to be symbolic, seeing as Revelation is loaded with signs and symbols. So how do you know if it's literal or symbolic? Well, if the symbolism isn't obvious, you let the context advise you. This woman is clothed with the sun. She has the moon under her feet. She's wearing a crown of 12 stars. So if this is a literal woman, she'd have to be literally wearing the sun, literally standing on the moon, and literally be wearing a crown made out of 12 literal stars, which doesn't make an awful lot of sense. But why then is she presented this way? You'll notice that she's pure. She's wearing things of natural beauty. Now, there's another woman, another mother in Revelation. Over in Revelation 17, she's the opposite, colorfully attired, wearing jewels and holding a golden cup. That woman is described as a harlot. But our woman in Revelation 12 is described as possessing purity. And that'll matter as we read on. Revelation 12, verse 2. "And she, being with child, cried, travailing in birth, and pained to be delivered." She's close to delivering her child, and she's going to do so after going through some real difficulty. She's experiencing birth pains. And now we see a great contrast. First, the pure woman adorned with only nature itself, while she embodies holiness, what comes next does not. Revelation 12, verse 3. "And there appeared another wonder in heaven. And behold, a great red dragon having 7 heads and 10 horns and 7 crowns upon his heads." We're going to find out that this dragon is Satan. The Bible will tell us that just 6 verses later in Revelation 12 verse 9. "And the great dragon was cast out, that old serpent called the devil and Satan, which deceiveth the whole world." So the pure woman is confronted by Satan himself. And that's indicative of life in this world. The devil despises anything that represents Jesus. He's been working on this planet for 6,000 years to try to erase the image of God wherever it might be seen. This is Satan, and the Bible is connecting Satan to the great blaspheming power of Earth's last days. That phrase, 7 heads and 10 horns, appears 4 times in the Bible, all in Revelation. Right here, in Revelation 13, and twice in Revelation 17. In Revelation 13, it's connected to the Antichrist, so you can know that this is Satan at his most destructive and evil. Now, I want you to notice something. The book of Revelation isn't written in a linear fashion. It's not like the alphabet going from A to Z. It'll move forward and then it'll double back. And that's what we see here. After introducing us to the woman about to give birth, we're given a picture of Satan, and that picture takes us back to heaven before the fall of Adam and Eve. Revelation 12, verse 4. And his tail drew the third part of the stars of heaven, and did cast them to the earth. And the dragon stood before the woman which was ready to be delivered, for to devour her child as soon as it was born. Satan deceived a third of the angels in heaven. When he was evicted from heaven, they came together to the earth. And you'll notice that Satan was waiting for the birth of the child. Knowing the prophecies about the coming Messiah, he was anticipating the event. He knew his own future and the future of the world, of the universe, depended on this mother and the child that she would have. Revelation 12, verse 5. And she brought forth a man-child, who was to rule all nations with a rod of iron. And her child was caught up unto God and to his throne. That's the same woman we were reading about just moments ago. A woman who had a baby boy, who was to rule all nations with a rod of iron. This is Jesus, the one who was caught up to God after his death on the cross. Now, ruling with a rod of iron shouldn't necessarily be thought of as severity. Jesus was the embodiment of the love of God for this world. If you said that your neighbor rules his or her family with a rod of iron, you might be suggesting that your neighbor is a tyrant. Of course, Jesus is not a tyrant. This reference is to strength and authority, not to harshness and severity. Jesus' scepter is a scepter of authority and justice. And this reference points us to Jesus as the Messiah. Recapping verses 4 and 5, we find that Satan deceived a third of the angels in heaven and came to the earth to destroy Jesus as soon as Jesus was born. Satan's whole sordid existence is being dedicated to preventing Jesus from carrying out his work of salvation. Right after Jesus was born, Satan inspired Herod to order the execution of not only Jesus, but of all the infant boys in and near Bethlehem. Satan hoped to kill Jesus even before his ministry could get underway. But Joseph was warned in a dream to take his family to Egypt, where they stayed until after Herod was dead. Clearly, Satan wasn't successful in his objective. The passage tells us Jesus was caught up unto God and to his throne. 5 verses into this chapter, and you know that the plan of salvation was successful. Jesus ascended to heaven after his death on the cross. But who is this woman, this mother at war? We'll find out in just a moment.
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4: Thanks for joining me on It Is Written. The book of Revelation contains some fascinating symbols. A beast that rises up out of the sea. Jesus returning to the earth wearing a robe that had been dipped in blood, with a name written on his robe and on his thigh. Angels flying in the midst of heaven with messages for the entire world to hear. And a new mother who goes to war with the devil the moment she gives birth. In fact, the devil is depicted as waiting for her to give birth so he can destroy her newborn. That's a graphic picture. Revelation 12 is unique in the book of Revelation. It doesn't portray a single scene or a snapshot in time. Instead, it spans all of human history, from Satan's rebellion in heaven right down through history to the time of the return of Jesus. Notice, and there was war in heaven. And the great dragon was cast out. And then the dragon made war with the remnant of her seed, the last of her offspring. He expands his war. When Satan couldn't destroy the child, he moved in spite and hate to destroy anyone associated with him. thousands of years, he moved in spite and hate to destroy

beast that rises up out of the sea in chapter 13? It isn't really a dinosaur of some kind emerging from the ocean. That's a symbol representing something else. Three angels in chapter 14 with messages heard by the whole world. Those angels represent messengers taking the gospel to the entire planet. Revelation 20, Satan bound with a literal chain. God doesn't restrain Satan with an actual chain for a millennium. Symbols. John saw what he saw, but those things represent other spiritual realities in many cases. Here, a woman, the mother of a baby boy. Satan tries to destroy her child. That sounds like the experience of Mary, and it is. But the Bible writer is painting with broader strokes. You have the symbolic nature of her clothing, the sun, the moon, 12 stars. Then she's confronted by not just Satan, but by a dragon with 7 heads and 10 horns. In Daniel 7, Daniel speaks of a creature, a beast, with 10 horns. It's one of several kingdoms that are mentioned. In Daniel 7, we're given the interpretation right there in that same passage. The fourth beast shall be the fourth kingdom upon earth. That's Daniel 7 and verse 23. The symbolism in Revelation shows us that the devil is working through a kingdom. The kingdom in power when Jesus was born was the Roman Empire. The dragon represents Satan working through the might of a kingdom. And we just read that the woman fled into the wilderness while Mary and Joseph fled to Egypt with baby Jesus. Keep in mind that we're clearly looking at the big picture here with the war in heaven, the casting down of Satan. And at the end of the chapter, it references the remnant of her seed. Twice in the chapter, it says that the woman went into the wilderness for 1,260 days. That time period is repeated a little later in the chapter, but expressed as 42 months. Then you've got the serpent sending a flood to carry the woman away, and the earth opening its mouth to help the woman. It's clear that this mother we're looking at isn't restricted to a single person. Here's why. Those days, more than 1,000 days, during which the woman was in the wilderness, they're symbolic too. There are numerous places in Scripture where a day is used to represent a year. Look at Numbers 14:34, where God said to Israel that each day the spies searched the promised land would stand against them as a year. 40 days of searching, a day for a year, meant that they would spend 40 years in the wilderness. In Ezekiel 4 verse 6, God tells Ezekiel that each day in his certain situation would represent a year. In Daniel 9, the days of the prophecy each represent a year. That's how you get from 7 days to 7 years in Daniel 9:27. The 1260 days mentioned in both Daniel and Revelation apply to a longer period of time during which the church was in the wilderness. And look at what Jeremiah wrote. I have likened the daughter of Zion to a comely and delicate woman. That's verse 2. Isaiah says clearly that Zion is God's people. In fact, several times Isaiah and Jeremiah use the symbol of a woman when speaking of Israel. In prophecy, a woman is a symbol used to represent God's people. In the New Testament, Paul uses the same symbol to represent the church when he says, I have espoused you to one husband that I may present you as a chaste virgin to Christ. That's 2 Corinthians 11 and verse 2. So when you're looking at this woman in prophecy, the symbol is used to represent God's people down through time. This side of the cross, the symbol represents the church. And with the woman being pure, you're looking at God's faithful people down through the ages. Now, a word of caution with symbols. It doesn't mean that every time in the Bible that you read day or woman, that it represents a year or God's people. The days of creation were days, not years. Jesus was not in the tomb for 3 years. The woman who touched the hem of Jesus' garment? A woman. It's in descriptive, symbolic prophecy that these terms are symbols. So, in Revelation 12, Mary gives birth to Jesus.

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1: You've got questions? God has answers, and they're all found in the Bible. Welcome to God's Treasure Chest. I'm Charles Mills. Let's see what's hiding in God's Word today.
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1: 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Knowing more facts than everyone else labels you as a genius. Winning every race makes you an athlete. Being more beautiful or handsome identifies you as a hunk or babe. But having more love turns you into a friend. Think about the people you know. Who do you enjoy spending time with the most? If you're like me, it's those who share love with every greeting, who genuinely care about you, who listen instead of talk, sympathize, encourage, freely allowing their laughter and tears to blend with yours. How do you learn to love more? By sitting at the feet of an expert on the subject, Jesus Christ. His friends and, yes, even his enemies felt the power of his forgiveness, patience, and unconditional kindness. Paul says, "And now these three remain, faith, hope, and love. But the greatest of these is love." 1 Corinthians 13:13 NIV.
2: My friends expect me to love them, but my enemies? Boy, are they in for a shock.
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3: And when he was entered into a ship, his disciples followed him. And behold, there arose a great tempest in the sea, insomuch that the ship was covered with the waves. But he was asleep. And his disciples came to him, and awoke him, saying, "Lord, save us, we perish." And he saith unto them, "Why are ye fearful, O ye of little faith?" Then he arose and rebuked the winds and the sea, and there was a great calm. But the men marveled, saying, "What manner of man is this, that even the winds and the sea obey him? Let your light so shine before men that they may see your good works and glorify your Father which is in heaven. Take therefore no thought for the morrow, for the morrow shall take thought for the things of itself."
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6: When we were kids, we are constantly asked what we want to be when we grow up. We're told to dream big, that we can be anything we want to be. But somewhere along the journey, life gets in the way. We stop living our dreams. We take what we can get and we settle for less. But God is asking you to start dreaming again. Not for wealth or possessions, but for the richness of a life only He can provide. Jeremiah 29:11 says, "For I know the plans I have for you, declares the Lord. 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

0: 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A psalm or song of Asaph.
1: Unto thee, O God, do we give thanks. Unto thee do we give thanks. For that thy name is near, thy wondrous works declare.
2: When I shall receive the congregation, I will judge uprightly. The earth and all the inhabitants thereof are dissolved. I bear up the pillars of it.
1: Selah. I said unto the fools, deal not foolishly, and to the wicked, lift not up the horn. Lift not up your horn on high. Speak not with a stiff neck. For promotion cometh neither from the east, nor from the west, nor from the south. But God is the judge. He putteth down one, and setteth up another. For in the hand of the Lord there is a cup, and the wine is red. It is full of mixture, and he poureth out of the same. But the dregs thereof, all the wicked of the earth shall wring them out, and drink them. But I will declare forever, I will sing praises to the God of Jacob. All the horns of the wicked also will I cut off, but the horns of the righteous shall be exalted.
3: And behold, there came a leper and worshipped him, saying, Lord, if thou wilt, thou canst make me clean. And Jesus put forth his hand and touched him, saying, I will, be thou clean. And immediately his leprosy was cleansed. And Jesus saith unto him, See thou tell no man, but go thy way, show thyself to the priest, and offer the gift that Moses commanded for a testimony unto them.
4: For we walk by faith, not by sight.
5: When there's no one else to turn to, we turn to God. My friend, why wait until then? 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Let's not make him the last place we go, but the first. He is Yahweh, the eternal I Am. He has never lost control. 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He is good and compassionate, gracious and wise, loving. As Peter once put it, Lord, to whom shall we go? You have the words of eternal life. John 6:68. Peter's right. There really is nowhere else to turn, and there's no one else to turn to.
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1: In January 2010, a minivan struck and killed a man crossing the Brooklyn Bridge. Was no ordinary man. Joe Rolino would have been 105 years old in March. His friends said he was the model of health. A World War II vet with three Purple Hearts, Rolino got his start in the 1920s at the Coney Island Carnival, billed as the strongest man in the world. 5 feet 5 inches tall and weighing 150 pounds, for his size, he was one of the strongest men ever. He could move 3,200 pounds with his back, lift 475 pounds with his teeth, and 635 pounds he could lift with one finger. At Joe Rolino's 103rd birthday party, a friend gave him a quarter, and Rolino bent it with his fingers. He then apologized because he used to do it with a dime. Did I mention that Joe Rolino didn't drink or smoke, he exercised daily, and he was a lifelong vegetarian? You know, the Bible also makes a connection between a very strong man and a unique lifestyle. The Bible says Samson did not drink, and he stayed away from unclean foods. Would you like to live to a healthy 100? Anything is possible when we follow God's health plan. So join me now as we take a deeper look into this life-changing subject. Tonight I'm going to be sharing a topic that I think the Christian world is long overdue to understand this issue. And people have suffered greatly because they do not understand this principle from the Bible that is very practical. Now, our message tonight is dealing with the subject of healing, health, and holiness. It begins with a story that you find in a book of prophecy, and it's in Daniel chapter 1. It tells that after King Nebuchadnezzar had conquered Babylon, he took some of the brightest and the best of the nation, and he brought them with him back to Babylon. And he said, look, we're going to train you in the language of the Chaldeans. We're going to feed you from our cafeteria for 3 years, and we're going to prepare you to be ambassadors representing your part of the world and go to the University of Babylon. And you think, well, that would be really good to be eating from the Babylonian cafeteria. But there's a problem with that. Babylonians ate things that God had told his people they're not supposed to eat. So Daniel and his three friends that had been carried off to Babylon, Shadrach, Meshach, Abednego, their Hebrew names were Hananiah, Mishael, Azariah, they said, we can't eat that. Please let us eat pulse or vegetables and just give us a chance. And the man who was in charge of the eunuchs, he said, I can't do that because if you start looking scrawny and sick, I'm responsible for your health and education. My head will be on the block. They said, you give us 10 days. Notice it says in Daniel 1 verse 8, Daniel purposed in his heart that he would not defile. He would not what?
2: Defile
1: himself with a portion of the king's meat. So they proposed to Ashpenaz, prince of the eunuchs, prove your servants, test us. For 10 days, let us have pulse to eat and water to drink. We're not going to eat the Babylonian food and the fermented wine. And the Bible says he consented to that. And then at the end of 10 days, their countenances appeared fairer and fatter in flesh. You know, they just come across the desert. And he found them 10 times better, smarter, than all the magicians and the astrologers that were in the realm. And the first chapter of Daniel closes by saying, and Daniel continued until the time of King Cyrus. Daniel lived to about 100 years of age. He must have been 15 to 17 when he was carried off. So it's interesting that at this very important book of prophecy, it would make a point that Daniel and his friends had purposed they would take care of their bodies even when they were tempted by their surroundings. And even though there was social pressure to compromise, they said, no, this is what God says about treating our bodies as the temple of the Holy Spirit, and we will not defile our bodies. This is a truth that has been lost by much of the Christian church, and it's an area where there needs to be revival and reformation, and that's also true even within our denomination. Let's look at our lesson. It's going to bring out a number of points. First question, what was the original diet that God designed for humans?

0: 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Remember to always consult a licensed healthcare professional before making any changes to your diet or routine.
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don't believe me. After all I've done for these people, they can't trust me. Woo! And as punishment for their sin, look at verse 12. God said, I will smite them with the pestilence. Have mercy, the Lord's serious. So when that tells me, you better trust God. When he says he's going to do something, trust him. When he says he's going to deliver you, believe him. If you walk around not believing God, you may end up in a situation where God will have to chastise you. Oh, are you with me there? So believe him. When he said he can do it, he can do it. And God says, I will smite them, verse 12, with the pestilence. What else will I do? I will disinherit them. Have mercy. I will write them out of my will. Disinherit them. And will make of thee a greater nation, mightier than they. Have mercy. And look at verse 13. Moses got forward with the Lord. Moses used to talk to the Lord in a way, brothers and sisters, I don't know how he got away with it. Are you with me today? He said, Moses said, Lord, no, Lord, don't do this. What? I am God and you're telling me, don't do this? No. And look what Moses said. No, Lord, if you do this, the Egyptians will hear about it and say you're a God of death and not a God of freedom. And the news, look at verse 14, will spread to other nations. They've already heard about your goodness. And look at verse 15. Moses is working on the Lord now. He said, now, Lord, if you shall kill all this people as one man, then the nations which have heard your fame will speak, saying, the Lord their God was not able to bring them into the land. That's why he killed them. Huh? Are you with me today? Those people will say, you couldn't do it, Lord. That's why you killed them. And the Lord said, okay, Moses, I'll forgive them as you ask. In verse 21, but not one of these complaining people will enter the land of Canaan. Not one of them will enter the land of promise. Not one who accused me of deceiving them will ever see the promised land. And for 40 years they will wander in the wilderness. 1 year for each day the spies searched out the land of Canaan. And because my people would not trust my leadership, they will all die out in the wilderness. Did you know that's why those people died in the wilderness? Because they couldn't believe the Lord. They couldn't trust him. And then God, in our text, in verse 24, says something remarkable. He says, but my servant Caleb, because he had another spirit. Because he had another spirit with him. He had a different spirit in him. And that followed me fully. He followed me fully. Him will I bring into the land whereunto he went, and his seed shall possess it. Caleb, because like Joshua, he had a different spirit, I will allow Caleb and Joshua to inherit the land. All because he had a spirit with him. In verse 14, chapter 14, verse 25, the descendants that will inherit the valleys of the Amalekites and Canaanites, because they had a different spirit, God said, they will conquer the land of the giants, all because he had a different spirit. Brothers and sisters, can you imagine, of all the men and women who left Egypt, only two lived to see the promised land. I got down on my knees before God and I asked the Lord, I said, Lord, whatever that spirit was in Caleb, I want that spirit.

Christ and Vertical segment comes from the devotional book, Color My World with Love. It was written by Lily Dart and is entitled, The Soul Felt Its Worth. Lily's theme text comes from Romans chapter 5, verse 8, New Living Translation. But God showed His great love for us by sending Jesus to die for us while we were still sinners. Lily writes, There is nothing more glorious at Christmas than hearing, O Holy Night, sung by a choir, or someone whose heart for Jesus and beautiful voice just come together. Just reading the lyrics can give you chills in remembrance of Christmas's past. We feel the intensity of the song as it rises to the chorus. Fall on your knees.

0: we sing our hearts out as we finish with, "O Night Divine." And yet there is a line in this song that I never consciously picked up on before. "Long lay the world in sin and error pining, till he appeared and the soul felt its worth." As I meditated on these words, I realized that this sentence in this song contains vital truth. Our individual worth is directly tied to Jesus. Have you ever felt unworthy or unloved? I certainly have, and it took me many years of being a Christian to understand and genuinely accept the truth of my worth. Maybe you have entertained the lie from Satan that no one cared if you lived or died. The world may have taught you that your worth came from how well you performed. Through experience, you concluded that your talent, intelligence, or good looks were the only reason you mattered to others. The number one thing on Satan's to-do list every day is to deceive you into thinking that God is against you. He wants you to believe that in order for God to accept you, you must shape up and measure up to earn His love. But God placed in us all a desire to feel valued and loved. And there is only one person that put so much value upon you that he gave his life for you. On the night Christ was born, he showed through his birth and later his life, death, and resurrection how worthy he is and how valuable we are to him. So this Christmas season, as we hear and even sing this powerful Christmas carol, fall on your knees and remember that Christmas is about Jesus, yes, but also remember the reason he came, because of his great love for us. That concludes Lily Dart's devotional entitled, "The Soul Felt Its Worth." And this is Carolyn Sutton for Staying Vertical.
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Last time, at the beginning of Psalm 78, we read of God's guidance of His people in the wilderness in spite of their unfaithfulness. We continue with Psalm 78, verse 21. Therefore the Lord heard and was full of wrath, and a fire was kindled against Jacob, and anger also mounted against Israel, because they did not believe in God and did not trust in His salvation. Yet He commanded the clouds above and opened the doors of heaven. He rained down manna upon them to eat and gave them food from heaven. Man did eat the bread of angels. He sent them food in abundance. He caused the east wind to blow in the heavens, and by His power He directed the south wind. When He rained meat upon them like the dust, even winged fowl like the sand of the seas, then He let them fall in the midst of their camp, round about their dwellings. So they ate and were well filled, and their desire He gave to them. Before they had satisfied their desire, while their food was in their mouths, the anger of God rose against them and killed some of their stoutest ones and subdued the choice men of Israel. In spite of all this, they still sinned and did not believe in His wonderful works. So He brought their days to an end in futility and their years in sudden terror.

0: And behold, they brought to him a man sick of the palsy, lying on a bed. And Jesus, seeing their faith, said unto the sick of the palsy, Son, be of good cheer, thy sins be forgiven thee. And behold, certain of the scribes said within themselves, This man blasphemeth. And Jesus, knowing their thoughts, said, Wherefore think ye evil in your hearts? For whither is easier to say, Thy sins be forgiven thee? Or to say, Arise and walk? But that ye may know that the Son of Man hath power on earth to forgive sins, then saith he to the sick of the palsy, Arise, take up thy bed, and go unto thine house.
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0: This is John MacArthur welcoming you to Portraits of Grace. Following God's call isn't always easy. He expects us to trust Him explicitly, yet He doesn't ask our advice on decisions that may impact us dramatically. In addition, He doesn't always shelter us from adversity. Instead, God tests our faith to produce endurance and spiritual maturity, tests that are sometimes painful. He even makes some promises that we'll never see fulfilled in this life. The best way I know to handle the difficult circumstances God allows is to set our minds on the things above and not on the things on the earth. Having a heavenly focus gives you the patience to continue working for the Lord even when it gets tough. When you set your mind on heaven, you'll be able to endure just about anything that happens here. This is John MacArthur, hoping you'll join Grace.
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0: Who comes along with sin being burned up? The sinner. Exactly right. And so God, in order to save the sinner, must separate sin from the sinner. All right? Is that clear? God must save this. In order for him to save the sinner, he must separate sin from the sinner. And is that possible? Well, my Bible says in Isaiah chapter 43, verse 11, it says, I am the Lord, and beside me there is no Savior. There is no Savior beside me. So God reveals himself in Scripture as man's Savior, as man's only hope, the one who can save us from sin. So what or who is offered up as a sacrifice for sin? We'll talk a little bit more about the necessity of the sacrifice, but who or what is offered up as a sacrifice for our salvation? Let's take a look at a couple of Bible verses. 2 Corinthians 5, verse 19. We'll take a look here, and then we'll get to 1 John 3, verse 5 in a quick moment. 2 Corinthians 5, 19 says that God was in Christ reconciling the world to himself. And so God was in Christ as Jesus came to save mankind, the Son of God came to save mankind. God was in Christ reconciling, bringing the world back to who? Himself, because sin had separated us from God, and so now God is working through the Son to bring us back to Him. And I want you to notice a very important verse, and you'll see this theme run throughout the verses that are given to the other scripture readers. 1 John 3, verse 5.
1: And you know that He was manifested to take away our sins, and in Him there is no sin.
0: So this is referring to Jesus, thank you. And Jesus was manifested for what reason? Tell me. To take away our sin. All right, that's the reason Jesus came, to take away our sin. And this is wonderfully good news. So where is the center of God's great plan of salvation? Where can we look to learn about this wonderful plan, God being our Savior, God being in Jesus to reconcile the world to himself, Jesus being manifested to take away our sin? Where is the center where we can learn about this great plan of salvation? Well, let me read a verse for you. Psalm 77, verse 13, it says, your way, O God, your way, the way of salvation, the plan for our salvation, our redemption, your way, O God, is in the sanctuary. It's in the sanctuary. Who is so great a God as our God? Now, the sanctuary, of course, has been the place where God's people have gone forever, for a long time, and they've turned their eyes, they've poured out their prayers to God. Let me share a few verses with you from Psalm 138, verse 2. David said, I will worship toward your holy temple and praise your name for your loving kindness and for your truth, for you have magnified your word above all your name. And then in Psalm 18, verse 6, notice what he says. In my distress, I called upon the Lord. I cried out to my God. He heard my voice from his temple. That's where God hears our cries for help. And my cry came before him, even to his ears. And so just in case we didn't understand that God hears our prayers, David emphasizes the fact that the prayer came right to his very ears in his holy temple, in his sanctuary where God dwells and resides. So the question is, does God want us to become familiar with the sanctuary? And what happens there in the sanctuary? The obvious answer is yes. So let's take a look at Hebrews 8. Let's turn in our Bibles to Hebrews chapter 8, verses 1, 2, and 5. We'll read that these verses together. Here's the reason why, and we'll see, and this will lay a foundation for our study here this morning. Hebrews chapter 8, verse 2 and 5. It says, now this is the main point of the things that we are saying. We have such a high priest who is seated at the right hand of the throne of the majesty in heavens, a minister of the sanctuary and of the true tabernacle, which the Lord erected and not man. Jump down to verse 5. Who serve the copy and shadow of the heavenly things, as Moses was divinely instructed when he was about to make the tabernacle. For he said, see that you make all things according to the pattern shown you on the mountain. Paul is quoting from Exodus chapter 25. Remember, God comes to Moses, God says, make me a sanctuary that I might dwell among them. And he goes on to say in verse 9, as you read there in verse 5, see that you make all things according to the pattern shown you on the mountain. So by studying the earthly sanctuary, The thing that Moses erected at God's instruction, as we study the earthly sanctuary and the services conducted in the earthly sanctuary, we can better understand what takes place in the heavenly sanctuary. We can understand Jesus' ministry and his role a whole lot better if we grasp what happens in the Old Testament through the sanctuary, earthly sanctuary services. And when we learn what happens in the heavenly sanctuary, we'll be better prepared to sympathize and cooperate with Jesus in his work of dealing with the sin problem. Okay? We're talking about last day events and having an understanding of what Jesus is doing today. And essentially, if we don't sympathize and cooperate with what Jesus is doing today, we will not be able to stand through the last days. It's very imperative we understand that. And this is not motivation by fear speaking. I'm not going there. But it's a very true fact. The devil is going to work to do everything he can to separate our trust and reliance upon God. He will seek to deceive us. He'll seek to bring doubt. He'll seek to bring problems, create all types of chaos in our lives so that we will lose hold. And when we lose hold, then we lose hope. You see, and that's what the devil's aim is. But if we can hold on to the hope that is within the veil where our anchor is, Jesus, who is in his heavenly sanctuary, then we'll be okay. What do you say out there? Yeah, sure, we will. No doubt about that. Now, if you want to read more about the sanctuary, because we're not going to get into the details of the sanctuary itself, we will look at the different areas of Jesus' ministry. But if you want to read more about the sanctuary, of course, you can go to Exodus chapter 25 through 40. That's you can read those chapters to learn more. You can also read more in Leviticus and in Numbers. There's a quick overview in Hebrews 9, verses 1 through 5, and then in Hebrews 8, 1 through 6, which we just read. And a great summary of the sanctuary and its services can also be found in Patriarchs and Prophets, pages 343 through 358. That's the chapter entitled, if I can remember right, The Sanctuary and Its Services, or something to that extent. So Patriarchs and Prophets 343, it's a whole chapter where we're given inspired commentary and summary on the sanctuary and its services, and it's very, very powerful. What is at the base of the plan of salvation? 1 Peter 3:18 says, "For Christ also suffered for our sins, the just for the unjust, that he might bring us to what? God." So here's another Bible verse that reminds us that God is attempting to bring us to him. Sin has separated us from him, and so God is working to bring us back to him. He has to remove sin. And how does he accomplish that? According to Christ also suffered once for our sins that he might bring us to God. That's how Jesus proposes to do that, through Jesus' sacrifice on Calvary's cross. From the day that mankind fell, way back there in the Garden of Eden, God has sought to reveal his plan of salvation. In the sacrificial system, God showed that he would accept a substitute in the sinner's place. That's what the whole program was really about. In his wisdom, God gave you and me, has given humanity the opportunity to exercise both our faith and our choice when it comes to what Christ has done for you and for me. And by participating for God's people in the Old Testament, by participating in the sanctuary services. To more fully reveal the significance of his plan, Moses, our plan of salvation, God through Moses instituted the sanctuary services at the base of Mount Sinai. So turn with me to Leviticus 4, and let's take a look at some important aspects of what takes place in the sanctuary. We're going to firstly talk about the Lamb of God. Leviticus chapter 4, and we're going to read verses 32 and 33. "So if he brings a lamb as his sin offering, he shall bring a female without blemish. Then he shall lay his hand on the head of the sin offering and kill it as a sin offering at the place where they kill the burnt offering." All right, what is going on here? So to find freedom and release from the burden of sin and guilt, a sinner in the camp of Israel brings a lamb. Now, someone might bring a goat or a bullock, it just depended, but in this case, they bring a lamb. And it's a female without blemish, this lamb. And so he or she brings this lamb, the repentant sinner. Someone has just blown their gasket, and so they bring their lamb. And they walk through the camp there all the way to the center of the camp. And what's at the center of the camp? There at the base of Mount Sinai. You've got the sanctuary. And you enter in by one place and one place only. And as you enter in, you come into the courtyard. And there in front of you will stand an altar of burnt offering. And there to the left of that, just a little further back, closer to the door of the tabernacle, you have the laver, where the priests would wash their hands and their feet to conduct ceremony.

0: And he spake a parable unto them to this end, that men ought always to pray, and not to faint, saying,
1: There was in a city a judge which feared not God, neither regarded man. And there was a widow in that city, and she came unto him, saying, Avenge me of mine adversary. And he would not for a while. But afterward he said within himself, Though I fear not God, nor regard man, yet because this widow troubleth me, I will avenge her, lest by her continual coming she weary me.
0: And the Lord said,
1: Hear what the unjust judge saith. And shall not God avenge his own elect, which cry day and night unto him, though he bear long with them? I tell you that he will avenge them speedily. Nevertheless, when the Son of Man cometh, shall he find faith on the earth?
2: And behold, they brought to him a man sick of the palsy, lying on a bed. And Jesus, seeing their faith, said unto the sick of the palsy, Son, be of good cheer, thy sins be forgiven thee. And behold, certain of the scribes said within themselves, This man blasphemeth. And Jesus, knowing their thoughts, said, Wherefore think ye evil in your hearts? For whither is easier to say, Thy sins be forgiven thee? Or to say, Arise and walk? But that ye may know that the Son of Man hath power on earth to forgive sins, then saith he to the sick of the palsy, Arise, take up thy bed, and go unto thine house.
3: For the law of the Spirit of life in Christ Jesus hath made me free from the law of sin and death.
4: In the Lord will I praise his word. 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
5: 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So pursue excellence, work diligently, grow in skill, but remember who gives you the very ability to build wealth.
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7: From Christian News Radio Network, I'm Jim Miller. Two soldiers who died over the weekend in Iranian strikes in Jordan have been identified. Isabella Gonzalez of Texas killed Friday, while Tyler Feehan of Hawaii died on Saturday. The attack by Iran also left another soldier missing. The Pentagon said the soldiers were in Jordan supporting Operation Inherent Resolve, which is the name of the mission against the Islamic State. Forecasters watching Tropical Depression 2, as it's expected, to turn into Tropical Storm Bertha before the end of the day. Parts of the southeast can expect to see increasingly heavy rainfall as the system continues to organize. Tropical downpours could be a problem from Florida's west coast to Louisiana. The Pentagon says it's still trying to identify remains found at the site of an Iranian attack on an airbase in Jordan. New York City Mayor Zoran Mamdani says Israeli Prime Minister Benjamin Netanyahu should be arrested if he comes to the U.S. News Nation's Marcus Espinosa has that story.
8: The prime minister is going to be speaking at the United Nations in September, but the mayor here in New York City said he will try to arrest him when he does arrive.
9: That was in an episode of the New York Times' The Interview podcast. Mayor Zoran Mamdani said he's exploring the legality of possibly executing an active warrant the International Criminal Court has on Benjamin Netanyahu. The ICC has issued it in 2024 for alleged war crimes.
7: The active ICC warrant is for action stemming from the war in Gaza following the October 7th attack launched by Hamas. Netanyahu posted to X calling the warrant bogus. One person is in custody after an explosion causing smoke outside a federal building in New York City this morning in what authorities say was an anti-ice attack. Police say an incendiary device went off outside 26 Federal Plaza and the police found a man with an airsoft rifle, carbon dioxide cartridges, halogen lighting, and a helmet. There are reports it was fireworks that exploded in a garbage can outside the building housing ICE and FBI employees. A new development has surfaced with that stomach parasite sickening thousands across the U.S. The FDA is now taking back what it said about the source, Cyclospora parasite. Here's News Nation's Pam Jones.
10: The FDA says the sample from Mexico-based Taylor Farms was a false positive. The company had already voluntarily removed the product believed to have been impacted. The FDA had pointed to iceberg lettuce from Taylor Farms as the original source of the outbreak. Now Taylor Farms says the FDA admitted it made a mistake and apologized.
7: More than 100 people have been hospitalized after gastrointestinal illness caused by Cyclospora parasite. People across 34 states have been affected. If you feel like you have similar symptoms, you're asked to go get checked out by a doctor. From Christian News Radio Network, I'm Jill Miller. To hear this and other reports on demand, visit ChristianNewsRadio.org.
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12: There's a 9-year-old girl by the name of Katie. She drew a couple of pictures of smiling faces, colored one of them, and wrote on the bottom, "Love you, Nana or Papa." She also wrote something at the top of the page, which I thought was a bit insightful for her age. She wrote, "Respect people for who they are, not what they are not." I'm a bit biased. She's my granddaughter. "Did you think that up all by yourself, or did you get it from somebody else?" I asked. She didn't say much, but whatever the case, there's some truth in it. I think the idea behind it is to give people justifiable respect. I don't think she meant that disrespect towards others is okay, but let respect be given where respect is due. Jesus was a respectful person. To those who hated him, he was not a pushover. He stood his ground. But he didn't demonstrate disrespect towards them. Respect was one of his qualities. This is Rod Bieber with Seed Time and Harvest.
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1: Hello, and thank you for joining us today. You are listening to Pictures of the End. My name is Tim Rumsey, and today I look forward to studying the book of Esther with you. The title of today's episode is Esther, the Favor of the King. The story of Esther takes place about 450 years before the time of Christ in the land of Persia. This is about 60 years after the Jews first were allowed to return back to Jerusalem following their 70 years of captivity in Babylon. Now, there were several opportunities granted to the Jews in captivity to go back to Jerusalem and rebuild the city and resume their former lives in their homeland. The first, of course, was again when King Cyrus in the year 538 BC freed them after Nebuchadnezzar's empire of Babylon fell to the Medo-Persian Empire. About 20 years later, another opportunity arose under King Darius. And the story of Esther happens several decades after this second opportunity to return is given to them. The prophet Zechariah had said in chapter 2 of his book, verses 6 through 9, "Flee from the land of the north, saith the Lord, for I have spread you abroad as the four winds of the heaven. Deliver thyself, O Zion, that dwellest with the daughter of Babylon." And so God gave a very clear call to his people here in the Old Testament that when the opportunity arose, they were to come out of Babylon and go back to the place that he had given them. It's very interesting to compare Zechariah's call to one that is found in the book of Revelation, chapter 18. And we read here, and this is taking place prophetically at the end of time, shortly before the second coming of Jesus Christ. Revelation 18, verse 1, we read this, "After these things I saw another angel come down from heaven, having great power, and the earth was lightened with his glory." What gives this angel so much power and light? Well, it's the message that is communicated through this angel. He says, "Babylon the Great is fallen, and has become the habitation of devils, and the hold of every foul spirit, and a cage of every unclean and hateful bird." And then the advice comes in verse 4, "And I heard another voice from heaven saying, Come out of her, my people, that you be not partakers of her sins, and that you receive not of her plagues." So here's our first parallel today as we compare the story of Esther with some end time prophecies in the book of Revelation. And that parallel is this. In the Old Testament, God called his people to come out of Babylon and to go back to the place that he had given them, a place where they could worship God as he asked. And this is typological or prophetic of a call that is given worldwide at the very end of time. We just read that in Revelation chapter 18. Now, the story of Esther is one of the great stories of God's deliverance that we have in the Bible. Esther was an orphan girl. Her parents probably were killed in one of the raids that took place. At any rate, she ends up as an orphan girl, and she lives with her cousin Mordecai, who just so happens to work as a servant of the king there in the king's palace. The king, most likely King Xerxes from history, and there is one other character in this story that becomes significant, and that is Haman. His name means magnificent, and Haman becomes the enemy that eventually tries to destroy not only Esther and Mordecai, but all of the Jews in the land of Persia. Now, a little background to the story of Esther. The book opens in chapter 1 with the story of the removal of Queen Vashti, who had been the queen of King Xerxes, or King Ahasuerus. And for some reason, she refuses to come into his presence during a party, or probably a party of some sort. And so the king gets angry, and he deposes her as king. Well, Shortly after this, he begins looking for a new queen to take Vashti's place. And so he calls all of the maidens, all of the virgins in the land, the prettiest ones, and they are brought and they are given 6 months of preparation time before they come before the king. Well, Esther is chosen through this process to be the next queen. The king is more impressed with her than any of the other young women. And so she becomes the queen of Persia. And as the story unfolds, we see that all of this is very providential because God has placed her there for a very important purpose, to save his people in this time of danger that Haman brings on them. Now, just as Esther was chosen to be queen, Revelation chapter 12 pictures a woman that is described as the church. Now, just as Esther was chosen to be queen, we are told in the book of John, chapter 15, verse 19, that each one of us has been chosen by God to follow him, to be part of the family of God. John 15, verse 19, Jesus says, "If you were of the world would love his own. But because you are not of the world, I have chosen you out of the world. Therefore the world hateth you." Now, Jesus is speaking to the disciples here, but he's telling them, listen, I have chosen you to follow me. I have chosen you to be connected to God. And I hope, you can imagine Christ's urgent plea to each one of them, please don't turn aside from this calling that I have given to you. Of course, Judas, the betrayer, didn't follow that will of Christ. He chose to betray Christ. But the other 11 disciples remain faithful, even though their faith is securely desperately tried during Christ's trial and crucifixion. But friends, God wants the same for each one of you. His call is the same to each one of us. He says, I have chosen you out of the world. And so whatever your situation, whatever your circumstances might be right now, God is calling you to something better. He's calling you to spiritual breakthrough, to a closer relationship with him. And it is our privilege to say, yes, Lord, I want that. I will say yes to your invitation. Well, jumping back to the story of Esther, sometime after Esther becomes queen, things begin to go wrong here because Haman, who becomes the enemy again of Esther and the Jews, he is promoted by the king. And we read in Esther 3 verse 1, "After these things did King Ahasuerus promote Haman, the son of Hammedatha, the Agagite, and advanced him and set his seat above all the princes that were with him." And so apparently Haman is set as second in command of the empire. "And all the king's servants that were in the king's gate bowed and reverenced Haman, for the king had so commanded concerning him. But Mordecai," and that's Esther's cousin who worked as a servant of the king, the Bible says that Mordecai bowed not, nor did him reverence. In other words, Mordecai refused to bow down and worship another human being, because as a Jew, he realized that the only one that he should worship is the God of heaven. Well, this does not settle well with Haman when he finds out that this Mordecai fellow is refusing to worship him. He gets extremely angry, and so he sets about not only to destroy Mordecai, but all of the Jews within the land of Persia. And so here is the great crisis facing the Jews, God's people here, at this time in history. And it's really over the issue of worship. Would Mordecai, bow down and bend the knee and worship this man Haman, or would he remain faithful and obedient to God and worship only God? Again, here's a second parallel between the story of Esther and the book of Revelation, because the prophecies in Revelation are very clear that at the very end of time, the issue of worship will be a very big deal in this world. In fact, it will determine people's final destinies, whether they are saved or they are lost. Revelation chapter 13 describes the implementation of the mark of the beast at the very end of time. And Revelation 13, verse 15 says this in reference to some of the powers that bring this about. In the prophecy, they're referred to as beasts, but that's really just powers, you know, like a political power or so forth in the world. And so we read here in Revelation 13, verse 15, that he had power to give life unto the image of the beast, that the image of the beast should both speak and cause that as many as would not worship the image of the beast should be killed. So here is worship in Bible prophecy at the end of time as a very big deal. And the mark of the beast follows connected with this. Verse 16 of Revelation 13 says, "And he causeth all, both small and great, rich and poor, free and bond, to receive a mark in their right hand or in their foreheads, that no man might buy or sell, save he that had the mark or the name of the beast or the number of his name." In the next chapter of Revelation, there is an angel with a message from God warning people against receiving the mark of the beast, and he brings out as well the issue of worship. Revelation 14, verse 9 says, "The third angel followed them, saying with a loud voice, If any man worship the beast in his image and receive his mark in his forehead or in his hand, the same shall drink of the wine of the wrath of God." Clearly, friends, we don't have to read very far or even very deeply in the book of Revelation to recognize the fact that how and whom we worship, I will say it this way, whom we worship and how we worship that person, that being, is a big deal at the end of time. Worship has always been important to God. Of course, the first commandment says, "Thou shalt have no other God. Make unto thee any graven images or any likeness of anything in heaven above or the earth beneath." So in other words, don't make an idol and bow yourself down to it. And so we see the issue of worship in both of these stories, in Ezra and at the end of time in the prophecies of Revelation. Well, as it turns out in Esther's story, Mordecai gets in contact with Esther through some of her servants and says, "Listen, Esther, it may be that God has brought you to this position as queen for just a time as this." In Esther 4, verse 14, he says, "Who knoweth whether thou art come to the kingdom for such a time as this?" And he urges her to prayerfully do something to try to save God's people here. Well, Esther does this. She prays for 3 days. She fasts for 3 days. In fact, the fast is proclaimed for all of the Jews throughout the kingdom of Persia for these 3 days. And at the end of the 3 days, Esther is ready to approach the king. We read in Esther chapter 5, verse 1. "Now it came to pass on the third day that Esther put on her royal apparel and stood in the inner court of the king's house, over against the king's house. And the king sat upon his royal throne in the royal house, against the gate of the house. And it was so, when the king saw Esther the queen standing in the court, that she obtained favor in his sight. So the king held

0: out to Esther the golden scepter that was in his hand. So Esther drew near and touched the top of the scepter. Now, this was risky because there was a law that if you approached the king's throne uninvited, you could and probably would be put to death unless the king held out the scepter. And so everything hinges on this question: will the king hold out his scepter to Esther as she approaches his throne? And we're going to zero in on what this scepter represents for us today, what it represents in prophecy, because it is vitally important that we recognize this as we study the prophecies of Revelation. Don't go away. We'll be right back after the break. 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

Welcome back. You are listening to Pictures of the End, and we are studying today the book of Esther. And in the second half of our program today, we're going to focus in on really the pivotal point of this entire story as Esther approaches the king, her husband, to ask him for help to save not only her, but the entire Jewish race there in the kingdom of Persia. And this really, again, is the tipping point in the story. We're going to find out what the scepter represents spiritually for us today. And it's absolutely critical that we understand this as we read the story of Esther. Now, it didn't matter how much time or effort Esther had put into her looks, into her speech, or into her plan for, you know, how is it going to go when she makes her request and her plea to the king. None of that mattered if the king would not extend his scepter to her. She and her people would die if he didn't give her the scepter. And we're going to see that, spiritually speaking, our own work and efforts are also futile unless God extends the scepter to us. So let's let the Bible define for us exactly what the scepter represents. We'll look at two Bible verses. The first one is in the book of Hebrews, chapter 1, verse 8. And we read there, "But unto the Son he saith, Thy throne, O God, is forever and ever. A scepter of righteousness is the scepter of thy kingdom." So here in Hebrews 1, verse 8, the Bible defines spiritually a meaning of the scepter. It compares a scepter to righteousness. Now, whose righteousness are we talking about? Is it your righteousness? Is it my righteousness? Let's find out. In Numbers 24, verse 17, we'll see the scepter used once again prophetically. "I shall see him, but not now. I shall behold him, but not nigh. There shall come a star out of Jacob, and a scepter shall rise out of Israel, and shall smite the corners of Moab, and destroy all the children of Sheth." This is Balaam speaking as one of the pagan kings that was trying to destroy Israel had hired Balaam to curse Israel. And under the influence of the Spirit of God, Balaam actually ends up giving this blessing upon Israel. This verse we just read in Numbers 24:17 is a prophecy of the Messiah, Jesus Christ. And again, this prophecy uses the name scepter in reference to Jesus Christ. So by putting these two verses together, it's very clear that prophetically and typologically speaking, the scepter here in the Bible and also in Esther's story represents the righteousness of Jesus Christ. And just as Esther's future and her very life depended on the king extending the scepter to her when she approached the throne, our eternal life depends completely upon God extending to us the righteousness of Jesus Christ. How badly do you feel the need of Christ's righteousness in your life? How much do you want this blessing from God? You know, Jesus said in Matthew 5, verse 6, "Blessed are they which do hunger and thirst after righteousness, for they shall be filled." What a beautiful promise. Jesus says, if you desire for this, if you ask for my righteousness, if you recognize your need of it, and bring this request to me, you will be filled. There is nothing that God desires so much as to give you his righteousness. And we'll continue looking at exactly what this means as we continue studying. So, what is the righteousness of Christ? Well, as you study through the Bible, and we'll look at a few of these verses, it becomes very clear that righteousness is the Bible's way of explaining a life lived in harmony, in loving obedience to the commandments of God. For example, in Psalm 119, verse 142, we read this, "Thy righteousness is an everlasting righteousness, and thy law is the truth." Many of the Psalms are constructed in a parallel form, and so there's one idea and then a second idea, both in one verse, and they really are expressing the same thing, just in different words. So again, in this verse, we read, "Thy righteousness is an everlasting righteousness, and thy law is the truth." God's righteousness and his law are compared to each other here. A similar verse, Isaiah 42, verse 21, we read this, "The Lord is well pleased for his righteousness' sake. He will magnify the law and make it honorable." Once again, righteousness and God's law are connected and compared together.
Isaiah 51 verse 7 puts it this way, "Hearken unto me, you that know righteousness, the people in whose heart is my law." What a powerful verse here. You know, there are several ways that we can give service to God. Only one true way, of course, but we can obey him out of a sense of duty, or maybe even out of a sense of fear. This is not true service. This is not true obedience as God sees it, because he looks on the heart. And he desires service that comes from love. He desires obedience that comes out of an appreciation of who God is and what he has done for us. And so, again, in Isaiah 51, 7, where we read, "Hearken unto me, you that know righteousness." What does it mean to know God's righteousness? Well, the verse goes on. It says, "The people in whose heart is my law." You know, at Mount Sinai, God wrote the Ten Commandments in stone, maybe on granite, and then he handed it to Moses, and Moses explained it to the people. And that was important, and that was powerful. But ultimately, God wants his law, he wants his Ten Commandments, to not be written just externally on a piece of stone, maybe out in front of a courthouse or a school, as great as that is. He ultimately wants his law to be written in our minds and our hearts, so that the way we think, the way we speak, the way we act comes from a true heartfelt desire to be more like God, to experience more of his character and his power in our lives. So powerful verse there in Isaiah 51, verse 7. Romans 8, verses 3 and 4 put it this way, "For what the law could not do, in that it was weak through the flesh, God sending his own Son in the likeness of sinful flesh, and for sin condemned sin in the flesh." Now here's the key part right here. "That the righteousness of the law might be fulfilled in us, who walk not after the flesh, but after the Spirit." See, friends, we need Christ's righteousness in many ways. We need his righteousness when we confess our sins, as he forgives our sins. We need his righteousness to cover that record of sin in our lives. And praise God, God promises to do this. This is part of what Christ's righteousness does. But God wants even more for us than that. He also wants us to live by his power, through the power of the Holy Spirit living within us, so that we don't keep making the same mistakes over and over again. And so that's where we see the real power of this promise in Romans 8, verse 4, "that the righteousness of the law might be fulfilled in us." In other words, God says, listen, when you are connected with me, when you have a personal, daily living connection with me, I will give you power, not your power, but my power, so that you can live a righteous life. You can't do this on your own, but through my power, you can do this. And this is really the promise contained here in the story of Esther, that just as Esther approached the king with a desperate plea for her salvation, and he extends the scepter to her, showing his favor. We are promised so many times over in the Bible that when we recognize our need of forgiveness, of salvation from God, he says, "I will extend to you the scepter of my righteousness, and I will forgive you of your sins. I will also cleanse you from this unrighteousness, and through the power of the Holy Spirit, of God living within you, you can live a different kind of life. Those things that have made you stumble and fall so many times in your past don't have to burden you. They don't have to bind you anymore. What a powerful, wonderful promise from God. I'd like to finish today by looking just very briefly at several prayers we can pray that God has promised he will always say yes to. Here's the first prayer, the prayer for forgiveness and cleansing from sin. 1 John 1:9 says, "If we confess our sins, he is faithful and just to forgive us our sins and to cleanse us from all unrighteousness." Again, see these two parts of what Jesus promises to do for us, to forgive us from our sins. That's what we've done in the past, and his righteousness covers that record over, blots them out. But 1 John 1:9 also ends by saying, "And God wants to cleanse us from all unrighteousness." That's his power as a guarantee for the future, that you don't have to fall for the same sin again. God will always answer that prayer, yes.
Here's another prayer that God will always answer, yes, and that is the prayer of submission. James chapter 4 says this, "Submit yourselves therefore to God, resist the devil, and he will flee from you." Notice we can't just resist the devil, we have to submit to God first. So submit yourselves to God, then resist the devil, and he will flee from you. Draw nigh to God, and he will draw nigh to you. Cleanse your hands, you sinners, and purify your hearts, you double-minded. Be afflicted and mourn and weep. Let your laughter be turned to mourning and your joy to heaviness. Humble yourselves in the sight of the Lord, and he shall lift you up. Now, this verse isn't saying that God wants us to be gloomy, depressed Christians. It simply means that he wants us to recognize that we desperately need his power to overcome sin in our lives. And when we recognize that and we fall on our knees, or we simply fold our hands, or maybe it's a silent prayer in that moment of extremity and need, he says, I will answer. I will give you the power you need. Another prayer that God will always answer, yes, is the prayer for more faith. In Mark 9, verse 24, we have a story of a father that approaches Jesus on behalf of his child. And we read here, "Straightway the father of the child cried out and said with tears, Lord, I believe, help thou my unbelief." God has promised that any time we pray for more faith, he will answer that prayer, yes. Another prayer that God will always answer, yes, is the prayer for the Holy Spirit. Jesus said in Luke 11, verse 13, "If you then, being evil, know how to give good gifts unto your children, how much more shall your heavenly Father give the Holy Spirit to them that ask him?" In other words, Jesus is saying, God wants to give you his Holy Spirit. He's promised to do this, and he will always say yes when you ask for the Holy Spirit. Friends, these are prayers we can pray. These are prayers you can pray every single day, right now, today. And God has promised that when you pray the prayer of forgiveness and cleansing from sin, the prayer of submission, the prayer for more faith, the prayer for the Holy Spirit, when you pray these prayers, Jesus says, I will say yes. I will extend my righteousness to you. And praise God, what a powerful promise. This is the righteousness and the power of God that he has promised to you. He's promised it to your family. It's yours for the asking. He simply invites you to pray these prayers of faith, and he says, I will work miracles in your life. Well, friends, we are out of time today. Thank you for listening. I hope you've been blessed by the time spent in God's Word. Please join us again next week as we look at another picture of the end.

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5: Truth is what moves a patient from unconscious incompetence to conscious incompetence. Those are the first two stages of change. The first stage that people in are usually unconscious incompetence. They're ignorant that their lifestyle, and they're really ignorant that their lack of Christ is adversely affecting their life. But as you start revealing truth to them, they start realizing that their lifestyle is bad. And of course the problem, a lot of people, I've run across doctors that say, you know, I don't want to tell him that because he's going to think it's too hard and he's not going to do it anyway. You know, that's a pretty paternalistic attitude. There's a lot more patients interested in following a better lifestyle than many doctors might believe, a better way. And often they're willing to follow it. But we first have to move them to conscious incompetence, and that requires truth. They're not going to move further if they're not given truth and accurate knowledge. And truth opens the way for the Holy Spirit to do His work. The first thing that the Holy Spirit does when He comes, according to Christ, Christ said when the Holy Spirit comes, the first thing the Holy Spirit will do, and by the way, the Holy Spirit is called the Spirit of Truth. First thing He does is to what? Now, what is a convict? A convict is someone who is declared guilty. So the first thing the Holy Spirit does is, when we reveal truth, when the Spirit's there, that person is going to feel guilty. And by the way, pop psychology says all guilt is bad. Not true. Appropriate guilt is good if it leads to change. And that's the Holy Spirit, of course, is our change agent, that Spirit that, of course, comes from God in Christ. Some might ask, but not all truth comes from Christ, does it? I've actually been criticized in some of my writings in Proof Positive and also Depression, The Way Out, and even in our DVD program. Not by a lot. I actually thought I'd get a lot more criticism than I did in writing those works. So I'm grateful that the criticism has been rather minimal. But some of the criticism has come from very faithful, Bible-believing individuals who are upset over the fact that I quote people who are not Christian, such as maybe Dean Ornish, or other types of, even Dr. Beck or Ellis in the cognitive behavioral therapy line, etc., because I'm quoting truth from people that obviously don't have an active faith in Christ. The moon and the stars of our solar system shine by the reflected light of the sun. So, as far as their teaching is true, do the world's great thinkers reflect the rays of the Sun of Righteousness. Every gleam of thought, every flash of intellect is from where? The light of the world. So actually, all truth comes from God. They've revealed expressions of truth in their study, but they've actually revealed aspects of the character of God. Whatever line of investigation we pursue, with a sincere purpose to arrive at truth, we are brought in touch with the unseen, mighty intelligence that is working in and through all. The mind of man is brought into communion with the mind of God, the finite with the infinite. The effect of such communion on body, mind, and soul is beyond estimate.

And so don't underestimate those individual patient visits where you have the opportunity to reveal truth to the individual. And of course, there's truth that affects your health, as I mentioned earlier. It's dependent on two things, what you put into your body and what you do with your body. And interestingly, the Bible states this in 1 Corinthians 10:31, whether therefore ye eat or drink, or whatsoever ye do, Paul says what? Do all to the glory of God. In other words, God is interested in what we're eating, what we're drinking, and what we're doing, and he's very interested also in what your patients are eating, drinking, and doing. And if they don't learn a better way from you, where are they going to learn it from? Often you're going to be the only avenue for that. Well, that brings us to Christ's second foundational principle that restores, and that is the principle of freedom. Once truth is revealed, the individual isn't going to go further unless they are introduced to the second foundational principle, and that is freedom. Freedom is what allows people to move from stage two of the stages of change, conscious incompetence, to stage three, conscious competence. And a lot of people, when they're first revealed truth, don't really recognize that they are free to make a choice for the better. I've had it particularly with addictive habits, you know, such as smoking, drinking, etc. They'll think, you know, if I were to actually give this up, my life would be much more miserable than it is. In my case, I need this in order for me to not just, you know, totally go off the deep end. But they often don't realize that they are indeed enslaved by their habit. The freedom to choose is something that Christ also died for. If he didn't give us freedom, there would have never been sin, and there would have been no need for him to ever die. And so that freedom of choice is one of those foundational principles of the government of God. Now, God's choices are all about freedom. He gave many trees in the Garden of Eden. These you may freely eat of. None of them had addictive fruit as part of them. But the devil tempts people to exercise their God-given freedom to make his choices. And, which is good, the difference is that his choices enslave. People will first feel better. Their dopamine levels and norepinephrine levels will go up, but as they repeat it, it just goes up to neutral, and in between times, those levels are at a deep level, distressing sense of deprivation when there's nothing sad going on in their life. That is what you call slavery. And as a result, people have to continue the enslaved habit to get back up to neutral. The Bible says, because sentence against an evil work is not executed speedily, therefore the hearts of the sons of men is fully set in them to do evil. What is that saying? It's saying because there's no immediate adverse consequences to bad choices, these choices are thought to be harmless. And pretty soon, they enslave, and the effects of those choices start to catch up with people, and their unhappiness level goes way up as a result of those choices. The Bible also says, by the writer of Proverbs, his own iniquities entrap the wicked man, and he is caught in the cords of his sin. Whenever you are caught in the cords of an addictive lifestyle, there's no way you're going to get free from that unless Christ is influencing your life. And of course, many people don't realize the influence of the divine on their life. This is one of the important parts of Romans. Romans chapter 7 states this, "For the good that I would, I do not, but the evil which I would not, that I do." Paul is describing a person that has been exposed to truth and actually has a little bit of love of the truth, recognizes the truth could benefit them, but is not applying the truth in their life consistently. And as a result, they're actually enslaved. This is, you know, what is a slave when you get down to it? A slave is someone that has to do things that they don't want to do.
or doesn't do things that they really want to do, etc. Now, if I do that I would not, it is no more I that do it, but sin that dwelleth in me. I find then a law that when I would do good, evil is present with me. For I delight in the law of God after the inward man. In my study of Romans and the rest of Paul, Paul talks about this inward man. You know what he's actually talking about there? We could just substitute it almost every time. The frontal lobe of the brain. You know, the frontal lobe knows what's best. Particularly when we're exposed to truth. So I delight in the law of God after the inward man. The frontal lobe knows this would be best. But I see another law in my members, warring against the law of my mind and bringing me into captivity to the law of sin, which is in my members. And then he exclaims, "O wretched man that I am, who shall deliver me from the body of this death?" This wretched man that's described in Romans 7, much of so-called Christianity claims that this is and will be the condition of every saved Christian. These Christians use Christ as a superstition. Just acknowledge Christ as your Savior, and somehow through magic things will turn out better for you. But it sets people up for major discouragement. In essence, they're saying, don't worry if you feel wretched or live a wretched life. You're saved anyway. Their proof is Paul's allegory in Romans 7. And unfortunately, they haven't really read deeply the next chapter of Romans chapter 8. By the way, that word wretched is only used two times in the New Testament. Once in Romans chapter 7, and the other time is the message to the last church in Laodicea. Revelation 3:17 says, "Because thou sayest, I have need of nothing, and knowest not that thou art wretched and miserable and poor and blind and naked." What does the word naked mean? No clothes. And that means you're not clothed with the righteousness of Christ. And an individual that wasn't clothed with the righteousness of Christ in Christ's parable was cast into outer darkness. This wretched man is not a saved man. This wretched man is the condition of a lost man. And before you have the assurance of salvation, you must first have the assurance of damnation. Romans chapter 8 says, "There is therefore now no condemnation to them which are in Christ Jesus." And a lot of Christians just stop that whole Romans 7 allegory with that phrase only. They don't even go on to the rest of the verse. But the rest of the verse says, "Who walk not after the flesh, but after the Spirit. For the law of the Spirit of life in Christ Jesus hath made me," what? "Free from the law of sin and death." And so once Christ is fully in the life, you have that freedom. And you're no longer a slave. And you can actually do what your frontal lobe says would be best for you to do. And not do what your frontal lobe says would not be best to do. I wish we had time to go into the rest of Romans 8 because, you know, as a pilot, verse 1, you're just going down the runway. Verse 2, that freedom, that's when you're starting to get lift. But if you read it verse by verse, you're gaining altitude. I mean, you're just going up and up, and it's a wonderful experience that our patients yearn for and desire in their walk. But at the end of Romans 8, we're introduced to the third foundational principle that restores. And this is when we're really gaining a lot of speed and altitude, and that third foundational principle is love. Not just any love, but agape, altruistic, self-sacrificing, empathetic love. This has also actually been studied by Prochaska. The attribute in the caregiver that most likely brings about positive change in their patient is empathetic love. Once they realize that you understand them, that you understand their condition, that you have empathy for them, that you desire something better for them,
And they sense that. They're actually far more likely to change than if they're just revealed the cold facts of truth.

in our fallen state. It's why we need that experience of Romans chapter 8. It has to come from outside of us. Just like all truth comes from God and really is outside of us. And just like that freedom has to come from outside of us, so that love comes from God as revealed through Christ Himself. And that's the basic difference between Christianity and these other religions, where many of these other religions just talk about the good that is within, and we just have to somehow nature and nurture the good that is within. We need to recognize that good comes from outside of us. Love takes us all the way through the stages of change, including from conscious competence to unconscious competence. And when you're unconsciously competent, this is when you start to experience what the psalmist says, "Thou wilt show me the path of life. In thy presence is fullness of joy. At thy right hand there are pleasures forevermore." This is the experience that our patients can have by being introduced to Christ the Restorer. And then, of course, we know that Christ came to give us life and to give it more abundantly. That's what he's talking about in regards to restoring. Now, to look at the opposite side of these principles sometimes is helpful. Christ's foundational principle, the first principle is what? Truth. What is the opposite of truth? The opposite of truth is not just a lie. It's a lie that's believed. And that means a deception. And the problem with many of our patients, and also in ourselves, is that we have actually believed lies, and those lies have hurt us. The Bible says, "My people are destroyed for lack of knowledge." And of course, it's not just lack of knowledge, but we've actually been incorporating knowledge that is deceptive knowledge, that is lies, that have caused a whole lot of problems. The opposite of freedom is slavery. What about the opposite of love? It's not hate. God is love, but it says God actually hates in the Bible. If it was the opposite, it would be impossible. The opposite is pride or selfishness. And that's why it says if God hates one sin above another, it is the sin of pride, the sin of selfishness. And so our patients need to see that love of Christ that also comes with humility. Even though we're in a position that is sometimes thought of as a superior position. Those who are willing to inform themselves concerning the effect of sinful indulgence upon the health, and who commence the work of reform, even if it be from selfish motives, in so doing place themselves where the truth of God may find access to their hearts. So even though your patients may be there for selfish motives, they will place themselves where they can find, where God can find access. And on the other hand, those who are reached by the presentation of Scripture truth are then in a position where their consciences will be aroused upon the subject of health. If you've run across people that are impressed by, quote, Scripture truth, but make no advancement in their health, it's actually a sign that that's the superstitious Christianity, that's the false gospel, that actually gives them the assurance of salvation, but it will bring about actually damnation. And of course, that's very dangerous to think that you're in a saving relationship, but you're not. If you are in that saving relationship, when you're exposed to truth, you're going to have the freedom to move forward and accept that truth. And then some say, well, aren't there people that make positive changes without God? One step could be taken without Christ. Every step in the way of salvation might be taken without Him. It is true that great reformations in outward conduct are often made where there is no expressed faith in Christ. Many have not even a knowledge of Jesus, but it is a divine influence that makes man capable of any change and leads him to reformation. Once you see individuals going out and stepping forward and making positive changes in their life, it's a sure sign the Holy Spirit is working on their life. You need to get closer to them because they're going to be interested in more light. And so when you see those changes, don't just pat them on the back and not expose to them to more light. These are individuals that the Holy Spirit wants to lead all the way to be a full follower of Christ. That's why it's so exciting to be involved in caring for patients.

And I've been asked by two famous evangelists in my past, one many years ago and one more recently, to give up the practice of medicine and just go into the lecture circuit. One asked me to become an evangelist many years ago. And then one more recently said, just be a health evangelist. Think of, you know, on the media and those type of things, you can reach thousands of people where in a patient interview, you're just meeting one patient. But it is exciting to be involved in the caring for patients because you have the opportunity to exhibit all three of those things. And what a bonus to actually get paid for it. You know, it's kind of interesting in the pastoral side of things. They wish that people would be interested in truth. You have people that are interested in truth right there in front of you. And you actually have the opportunity to give them a Bible study and introduce them to Christ, and they actually write you a check for it at the end of the visit. It's pretty amazing. And of course, you can actually put that check right back into the work of the ministry for those who don't get paid for doing the ministry. But the work of Christ was largely made up of personal interviews. He had a faithful regard for what? The one soul audience. From that one soul, the intelligence received was carried to thousands. And by the way, even our quote, for God so what? Loved the world that he gave. He said that to one person in a one soul audience. And that was carried to us. 2 Corinthians chapter 5, Paul says, for the love of Christ constraineth us, because we thus judge that if one died for all, then we're all dead. What is Paul saying here? He's looking upon humanity, these souls that he's meeting on the street or that are just passing him on the street, and he's recognizing that without Christ, they're as good as dead. But because that love of Christ was in him, it constrained him to reach those souls and to do everything possible. And of course, that means when we have that desire, we're going to be part of the 4S club of Christ's love. And those 4S's are surrender, selflessness, sacrifice, and service. She says, the physician who understands the responsibility and accountability of his position will feel the necessity of Christ's presence with him in his work for those for whom such a sacrifice has been made. He will subordinate everything to the higher interests which concern the life that might be saved unto life eternal. And the times when I walk into the hospital room, I'm just thinking about the pneumonia. Or I'm thinking about the congestive heart failure, or the renal failure, or the liver failure. But it says the work and responsibility of the physician is to subordinate everything to the higher interests which concern the life that may be saved unto life eternal. They're in a position where they have that opportunity to be presented with precious and testing truths and to step forward in that saving relationship. He will, meaning the physician or dentist, he will do all in his power to save both the body and the soul. He will try to do the very work that Christ would do were he in his place. The physician who loves Christ and the souls for whom Christ died will seek earnestly to bring into the sick room a leaf from the tree of life. He will try to break the bread of life to the sufferer. Notwithstanding the obstacles and difficulties to be met, this is the solemn, sacred work of the medical profession. It's not necessarily going to be easy every time. There will be obstacles and difficulties, but that is the solemn, sacred work of the medical profession. And then this text, and I will very gladly spend and be spent for you. We need to continue to have that in regards to our patients. Although, Paul said this, see if I can find it, though the more abundantly I love you, the less I be loved. In other words, sometimes when we do this on behalf of our patients, there are going to be times when we're loved less, just as Christ was when he gave everything. But yet, it is a work that will produce a joy that cannot be compared to anything else. Christ, patient restorer. And this is life eternal, that they might know thee, the only true God, and Jesus Christ, whom thou hast sent. We cannot really know Christ until we know what is of utmost importance to him. And these three principles are of utmost importance. Many desire to have the assurance of Christ without really spending time with him to really know him and what is precious to him. But it's clear that

0: those three things, he would have sacrificed his own eternal existence over. My final text is out of Ephesians, and this I have seen in patient after patient who has taken hold of that message of Christ and changed their lifestyle for the better, and then allowed Christ to actually dwell within them and have that freedom and that love and that truth. Ephesians says, to know the love of Christ, which passeth knowledge, which ye might be filled with all the fullness of God, now unto him that is able to do exceeding abundantly above all that we ask or think, according to the power that worketh in us. We pray for the patient's particular disease and that he changes lifestyle for the better. But when that happens, things start occurring in their life that's far above whatever they were anticipating in regards to that patient, that particular patient visitor being healed from that disease. And when we take hold of Christ being the patient restorer sense, we will see those looks of joy and wonderment in regards to how their life has changed and how far better, exceedingly abundantly above whatever they asked or think. That's what Christ is capable of doing for each of our patients. And that's what he's capable of doing for us if we step out and fully embrace his three principles.
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4: Now as touching things offered unto idols, we know that we all have knowledge. Knowledge puffeth up, but charity edifieth. And if any man think that he knoweth anything, he knoweth nothing yet as he ought to know. But if any man love God, the same is known of him. As concerning therefore the eating of those things that are offered in sacrifice unto idols, we know that an idol is nothing in the world, and that there is none other God but one. For though there be that are called gods, whether in heaven or in earth, as there be gods many and lords many, but to us there is but one God, the Father, of whom are all things, and we in him, and one Lord Jesus Christ, by whom are all things, and we by him. Howbeit there is not in every man that knowledge. For some with conscience of the idol unto this hour eat it as a thing offered unto an idol, and their conscience being weak is defiled. But meat commendeth us not to God, for neither if we eat are we the better, neither if we eat not are we the worse.
5: But take heed lest by any means this liberty of yours become a stumbling block to them that are weak. For if any man see thee, which hast knowledge, sit at meat in the idol's temple, shall not the conscience of him which is weak be emboldened to eat those things which are offered to idols? And through thy knowledge shall the weak brother perish for whom Christ died? But when ye sin so against the brethren, and wound their weak conscience, ye sin against Christ. Wherefore, if meat make my brother to offend, I will eat no flesh while the world standeth, lest I make my brother to offend.
6: Therefore, whosoever heareth these sayings of mine, and doeth them, I will liken him unto a wise man which built his house upon a rock. And the rain descended, and the winds blew and beat upon that house, and it fell not, for it was founded upon a rock. And every one that heareth these sayings of mine, and doeth them not, shall be likened unto a foolish man, which built his house upon the sand. And the rain descended, and the floods came, and the winds blew and beat upon that house. And it fell, and great was the fall of it.
7: Let us therefore follow after the things which make for peace, and things wherewith one may edify another.
8: Has life been dragging you down with fears of the future? 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

0: From Christian News Radio Network, I'm Jim Miller. Two soldiers who died over the weekend in Iranian strikes in Jordan have been identified. Isabella Gonzalez of Texas killed Friday, while Tyler Feehan of Hawaii died on Saturday. The attack by Iran also left another soldier missing. The Pentagon said the soldiers were in Jordan supporting Operation Inherent Resolve, which is the name of the mission against the Islamic State. Forecasters watching Tropical Depression 2, as it's expected to turn into Tropical Storm Bertha before the end of the day. Parts of the southeast can expect to see increasingly heavy rainfall as the system continues to organize. Tropical downpours could be a problem from Florida's west coast to Louisiana. The Pentagon says it's still trying to identify remains found at the site of an Iranian attack on an airbase in Jordan. New York City Mayor Zoran Mamdani says Israeli Prime Minister Benjamin Netanyahu should be arrested if he comes to the U.S. News Nation's Marcus Espinosa has that story.
1: The prime minister is going to be speaking at the United Nations in September, but the mayor here in New York City said he will try to arrest him when he does arrive.
2: That was in an episode of the New York Times' The Interview podcast. Mayor Zoran Mamdani said he's exploring the legality of possibly executing an active warrant the International Criminal Court has on Benjamin Netanyahu. The ICC has issued it in 2024 for alleged war crimes.
0: The active ICC warrant is for action stemming from the war in Gaza following the October 7th attack launched by Hamas. Netanyahu posted to X calling the warrant bogus. One person is in custody after an explosion causing smoke outside a federal building in New York City this morning in what authorities say was an anti-ICE attack. Police say an incendiary device went off outside 26 Federal Plaza and that police found a man with an airsoft rifle, carbon dioxide cartridges, halogen lighting, and a helmet. There are reports it was fireworks that exploded in a garbage can outside the building housing ICE and FBI employees. A new development has surfaced with that stomach parasite sickening thousands across the U.S. The FDA is now taking back what it said about the source, Cyclospora parasite. Here's News Nation's Pam Jones.
3: The FDA says the sample from Mexico-based Taylor Farms was a false positive. The company had already voluntarily removed the product believed to have been impacted. The FDA had pointed to iceberg lettuce from Taylor Farms as the original source of the outbreak. Now Taylor Farms says the FDA admitted it made a mistake and apologized.
0: More than 100 people have been hospitalized after gastrointestinal illness caused by Cyclospora parasite. People across 34 states have been affected. If you feel like you have similar symptoms, you're asked to go get checked out by a doctor. From Christian News Radio Network, I'm Jill Miller. To hear this and other reports on demand, visit ChristianNewsRadio.org.
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5: There is a painting by Overbeck depicting the boy Jesus working in the carpenter shop. It is a simple scene in which he stands beside Joseph with a saw in his hand, working a piece of wood. And at first glance, it is unremarkable. The figures are not outstanding. The colors are not particularly vibrant. And then you notice the shadows. The shadows cast on the floor by the boy. And suddenly, everything changes. The saw in his hand becomes a spear jutting from his side. And the wood he is working becomes a cross. Suddenly, the painting becomes profound as its hidden message comes to light. The shadows cast the future. It is the artist's interpretation of the essence and purpose of the life of Jesus. Even from childhood, his life was always pointing to the cross, where he gave up everything for us. I want to talk about that cross today, not in any morbid fashion, at least not for us. Because for those who believe, there was never so much joy and sorrow bound together in the experience of a single death, a death that inspires us to live a new life. The older I get, the more I just want to talk about Jesus and nothing else. Nothing else is possibly as interesting as he is. Our title this morning, The Water and the Blood. Come with me to John 19 and verses 31 to 35 to begin. The Water and the Blood. Now, it was the day of preparation, and the next day was to be a special Sabbath. Because the Jews did not want the bodies left on the crosses during the Sabbath, they asked Pilate to have the legs broken and the bodies taken down. The soldiers therefore came and broke the legs of the first man who had been crucified with Jesus, and then those of the other. But when they came to Jesus and found that he was already dead, they did not break his legs. Instead, one of the soldiers pierced Jesus' side with a spear, bringing a sudden flow of blood and water. The man who saw it has given testimony, and his testimony is true. He knows that he tells the truth, and he testifies so that you also may believe. There is a little thought of distinction about the Apostle John that makes him unique among the 12. Something other than the fact of his being the youngest of them and the one that was most beloved. Something other than the fact that he lived the longest of all the 12 and appears to be the only one to die a natural death. Something else. John, of the 12 disciples, was the only eyewitness to the death of Jesus. He was there at the foot of the cross while the others were hiding for fear. He saw it with his own eyes, and it was burned into his memory. John is standing there when they hammer the nails into the Lord's hands and feet, and when they thrust the cross into its black hole. John is there when the sun goes black for 3 hours in the middle of the day, and when the anguished cry rips the heavens, my God, why? He watches in horror, John does, as the soldiers come with their crude clubs and do their brutal work, first on the legs of one thief and then on the other, passing by the body of Jesus because, surprisingly, he is already dead. But of all the things John witnesses on that grand and awful day, nothing is more prominently reported than the curious detail the other gospel writers leave out. The post-mortem thrust of the spear in his side by an unnamed Roman soldier. Whether immediately or later upon reflection, we know not, but somehow this one scene captivates John's mind. It has deep meaning for him, and he dwells upon it. In fact, John does something here that he does in no other place in his writings. Indeed, none of the other gospel writers do it either. John breaks off his narrative completely and directly addresses his readers, pledging with a solemn oath the truth of what he saw. Martyreo is a courtroom word, a technical term. It means to testify or to bear witness. And John uses that word twice in verse 35. And we wonder why. Why does he make such a point of testifying to what he saw at this particular juncture? Why does the apostle take such pains to single out this act? There are at least two possible interpretations, and the first is physiological. The physicians are interested in John's testimony for medical reasons. They say that the flow of fluids from a dead body is highly unusual, especially a gush of fluids, as John's words suggest. Some see in this fact alone evidence enough for a post-mortem. Jesus did not die from the obvious causes. His suffering at the hands of the Roman soldiers. It was not the physical brutality that took his life. It was not the beating he took without saying a word, or the loss of blood due to his wounds. It was not some decisive blow from a heavy-handed soldier that concussed his brain, or the weight of the cross severing his spine as he carried it, driving him to his knees. It was not the nail wounds in his hands or his feet that took his life. Crucifixion victims did not die so easily. That was the whole point of crucifixion. It was meant to be a slow, lingering, and torturous death. The majority lived through the night and through the following day before they died. And there's at least one report of a victim that lasted 9 days hanging on a cross. Exposed, starving, losing his sanity inch by inch until he finally died. And oh, by the way, that's Jesus' enemies would have loved for that to happen to him. But that's not the way our Lord died. Jesus died another way. The physicians point to the flow from Jesus' side as the sign of a possible cardiac episode. They say that they believe there was a literal rupturing of the physical organ of his heart under the intense pressure that he was in. The blood releases from its chamber, they speculate, and as it coagulates and separates into clot and serum, the fluid collects in an open cavity or perhaps in the pericardial sac and then flows from the body with the piercing of the spear. In other words, Jesus died literally of a broken heart. If that's true, then his executioners were not all present at Calvary that day. Some were already in their graves. Some were yet unborn, including every person in this room. It was not the physical trauma or the loss of blood that took the life of God's Son. It was the weight of the guilt of the sin of the whole world. Your sin and mine. Were we there when they crucified our Lord? Oh yes, we were there. There has never been anything like it, nor will there ever be again. As Jesus breathes his last breath, a chain of supernatural occurrences ensue. The earth begins to tremble. The veil of the temple is torn in two from top to bottom by an unseen hand. The rocks are rent. The tombs burst open as many of the saints awake to see their suffering Lord. And what appears to be the darkest and most tragic of days becomes the opportunity for new life for all who will put their faith in Jesus Christ. That sacrifice, the death of him, the Christ of God, the Holy One, well may the conscious heaven grow dim and blacken the beholding sun. The wanted light hath fled away. Night settles on the middle day. And earthquake from his caverned bed is waking with a thrill of dread. Well may the depths of earth be shaken and her mountains nod. Well may the sheeted dead come forth to see their suffering God. Well may the temple shrine grow dim and shadows veil the cherubim. When he, the chosen one of heaven, a sacrifice for guilt is given. Atop Mount Corcovado in Rio de Janeiro stands the enormous statue, Christ the Redeemer. It can be seen for miles around, from land, sea, and air. It is perched 3,000 feet above sea level, the height of the statue itself being 120 feet. The outstretched arms from fingertip to fingertip measure 92 feet, offering to the world the biggest hug that has ever been seen. The size and location of the statue, and the posture of the risen Christ are symbolic of the generosity of God's unconditional love offered to the whole world. And the zenith of the expression of that love is on the day the Son of God was lifted up and gave his life for our sin. And yet, what nonsense to human logic. What utter foolishness. How are we to believe in a God who died at our own hands? It is the scandal of salvation by faith. And there are those that have tried to rehabilitate the gospel from this absurdity, making Jesus into something other than a real human being. Even in John's day, that heresy began to be taught. But John is just as insistent in the beginning of his gospel concerning the essential humanity of Jesus Christ as he is in the end of his gospel concerning the manner of his death. The one who died on the cross is the same one who came down from heaven, who was made flesh and dwelt among us. Scientific method cannot discover it, and human reason cannot fathom it. But childlike faith can take it in. God became one of us that we might become ones like him. If Jesus is not divine, then he cannot help us and we have no Savior. And if Jesus is not human, then he cannot reach us and we are lost all the same. Only one who is like God and like us could rescue us, because the likeness is the point of contact between God and us by which he lifts us up out of our condition. He was a man with flesh and blood like you and me, who took the weight of the world's sin upon him, and in dying, he bestows life to all. This is the message of the cross. But there's a second interpretation of John's testimony, this one more symbolic. Water and blood, you see, are potent signs in Scripture. Water symbolizing purification, and blood standing for the essence of life. The Bible says the life is in the blood. The fluids that poured from the side of Jesus are spiritual medicine to make us whole, to purify, and to give new life. The washing in water cleanses us from all sin, and not just the sin we are conscious of and can remember so as to confess them. 1 John 1:9 says that when we confess our known sin, he cleanses us from all unrighteousness, including the sin that we don't even know. The washing of water cleanses from all sin. The washing in the blood creates atonement life. Regeneration. It is new life in the Spirit, not another version of the old human life. God does not resuscitate, God creates new life. We become partakers of the divine nature, the life of God in us. New creations in Jesus Christ. And the two together, water and blood, accomplish the double cure. Freedom from the guilt and defilement of sin. No more shame, no more penalty. But not only that, freedom also from the control and power of sin. No more in the bondage of our old habits that we cannot break in our own power. Freedom from the power of sin. A new life of complete freedom in Jesus Christ. That is the legacy of the cross. That's why that death brings tears of joy to our hearts. As tragic as it was, it means everything to us. There's one more thing I want us to see. Something demanded by the rules of sound exegesis. For as thrilling as these truths may be regarding the cause of Jesus' death and the effect of that great sacrifice in the life of the one who believes in him, these were not John's primary concerns in his gospel or the reason that he swore an oath in John 19. No doubt, John believed in these things and would attest to them, as indeed he does in his epistles. But the deeper meaning for John lied elsewhere. And he states it in his text in verses 36 and 37. John says, "These things happened so the scripture would be fulfilled. Not one of his bones will be broken." And as another scripture says, "They will look on the one they have pierced." John is attesting to the power of prophecy. John is setting aside this death from all others. The death of Jesus of Nazareth is not merely an historical fact. It is also prophetic fulfillment. It is a sign of God's sovereign control of all things. Christ's death fulfills prophecy to the letter. Nothing that happened at Calvary took Jesus by surprise. As the soldiers go about their cruel work at the cross, making decisions about how they will treat Christ's body, they are unknowingly fulfilling prophecy. When they desist from breaking the Lord's legs, and then one of them decides to pierce him with a spear, they are doing what the Father preordained for them to do. God was in charge at Calvary, even in the violent circumstances of a crucifixion, because nothing escapes his providence, especially where his children are concerned. Even when we are suffering, as indeed Jesus had to suffer, as indeed believers must suffer, even when we are suffering, we can be sure that the Father has not blinked, has not dozed off, has not lost track of us. Everything that happened at Calvary was by the deliberate will and plan of God. Even the actions of other people who did not acknowledge God. Because God is in control. This was not just another crucifixion, of which there were thousands under Rome. The blood that flowed from Jesus' cross is vicarious blood. John's testimony enhances what was the ultimate aim of his gospel. Indeed, what is the aim of all scripture? In his words, John 20:31, "That you may believe that Jesus is the Christ, the Son of God, and that by believing, you may have life in his name." That's John's bottom line. That's God's bottom line. So I put the question to you. Do you believe? And I don't just mean do you believe intellectually. I mean do you believe to the point that you have staked your entire life on your faith? Do you believe? To be the object of so great a love and not believe in it with all of your heart is the greatest of tragedies. Nothing could be worse. And shall the sinful heart alone behold unmoved the fearful hour? When nature trembled on her throne and death resigned his iron power. Oh, shall the heart whose sinfulness gave keenness to his sore distress fail to gain the fought for rest and lose the blessing he doth bless? Do you believe? Have you staked your entire future on your belief? The only saving faith is all out faith. Faith from the inside out. Do you believe? There's a story told about an attorney, a Christian attorney, who, after

0: meditating on several texts of Scripture, decided to do something unusual, something he had never done before in his legal practice. He decided to cancel the debts of all of his clients that owed him money for more than 6 months. No matter how much they owed, no matter what the state of their situation, he decided to just cancel all of their debts. He did it under inspiration. So, he drafted a letter explaining his decision and the biblical basis of it, and he mailed out 17 debt-canceling letters via certified mail. He wanted to make sure his clients got the message. But then, something he didn't expect came to pass. One by one, the letters started coming back to him, unsigned and undelivered. 16 of the 17 letters, because the clients refused to sign for them. They were afraid their attorney was suing them for their outstanding debts. So they never even read his proposal. How profound. And how like us. We owe a debt for our sin that we can never pay. Yet God has already canceled our debt in his Son, Jesus Christ. Yet so many people refuse to even receive the message and sign that they have received it. You see, there's something to signing for certified mail. Once you sign that you've received it, you are held accountable for the information in that letter. It's a legal transaction. That's why they refused the letter. And the same reality comes into the spiritual realm. Once we acknowledge that we have received the truth about Christ and we understand, God holds us accountable for that truth. And he will accept nothing less from us than he gave to us. He expects all. Everything. Holding nothing back. So, I ask you again, do you believe? Do you believe to the extent that you have staked your whole future on your faith? Nothing less is expected by God.
1: 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We hope the episode shared today has been uplifting. For further information about our program and speakers, please contact us at 1-800-617-WORD. That's 1-800-617-9673. Until next time, remember to keep Jesus, the true word of life, by your side.
2: 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In Colossians 3, we're told to put to death things like immorality, anger, and slander. 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Compassion, kindness, humility, and patience. 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With Seeking Him, I'm Nancy DeMoss Wagamuth.
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4: Men's Bible studies rarely mention Proverbs 31. That's because it describes a role model for women who want to lead lives of extraordinary purpose and value. But in his book, 52 Things Daughters Need from Their Dad, our friend and author Jay Payleitner suggests dads of daughters spend some time along with your little girl getting to know this remarkable woman. Once in a while, you or your daughter may hear someone claim the Bible is repressive to females, misogynistic, anti-woman. Well, this passage proves that idea is just plain wrong. Proverbs 31, the last chapter in the book of Proverbs, begins with the words, "A wife of noble character who can find." She is worth far more than rubies. Her husband has full confidence in her and lacks nothing of value. She brings him good, not harm, all the days of her life. And the proverb ends with these words, "Charm is deceptive and beauty is fleeting, but a woman who fears the Lord is to be praised. Honor her for all that her hands have done, and let her works bring her praise at the city gate." In between, you and your daughter will find biblical proof that women have unlimited potential. The woman described in Proverbs 31 is instrumental to the economic, spiritual, and physical welfare of her family and community. With your middle school or high school daughter, I recommend you spend a few weeks doing a line-by-line scripture study of Proverbs 31. Highlight specific phrases such as noble character, lacks nothing of value, eager hands, work vigorously, strength and dignity, speaks with wisdom, fears the Lord. Notice those character traits aren't stagnant. They're proactive. Her actions lead to great rewards for her family, provisions for her family from around the world, real estate holdings, healthy crops, wise investments, outreach to the poor, warm clothes in the winter, a sense of humor, kids who respect her, a husband who praises her in public. Like your daughter, the Proverbs 31 woman is nothing short of spectacular. People down at the city gate are even saying she's so fantastic that her husband must also have his act together. Such is the power of a noble woman. It's all right there in your daughter's study Bible. If she doesn't have one, order one today and present it to her with an encouraging word and a bookmark at Proverbs 31. This is Carrie Casey for Today's Father.
3: 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Thanks for listening, Dad, and keep up the good work.
5: 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In such event, medical consultation should be immediately obtained." End of quote. Exercise? Yes. But exercise caution.
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Welcome to Lutterworth, the workplace of John Wycliffe and the place where he did his most significant work. John Wycliffe has often been referred to as the morning star of the Reformation. The morning star is a term coined to describe either a planet or a star that appears shining brightly in the sky just before sunrise. John Wycliffe lived around 150 years before Martin Luther, John Calvin, Zwingli, and the later English reformers, but the work that he did was key in paving the way for them. He was a reformer before the term became popular. Standing alone as a voice of change in his generation and in calling people back to the Bible. Educated at Oxford University, he was a scholar and an unrivaled debater. It was whilst he was a student that he first incurred the displeasure of Rome in denouncing the friars and their lazy lifestyle. He was a champion of civil and religious liberty. And John Wycliffe was the first in his era who coined the term Antichrist in reference to Rome. The Archbishop of Canterbury received from Rome a papal bull to investigate the writings of John Wycliffe. But due to his standing at Oxford University and the goodwill he had amongst the people, this was never followed through. Perhaps a key event that helped John Wycliffe was the papal schism of 1378, where there were two popes that each claimed to be the right pope. And so amidst this confusion, John Wycliffe was left in a state of relative peace to carry on the work that he was called to do. John Wycliffe was a great believer in the ministry of preaching. He trained men who were known as the Lollards and sent them out all over the country preaching the gospel. But his greatest achievement was the translation of the Bible. Today, we might not grasp the gravity of this, but back then, to read the Bible in the language of the people, as opposed to the Latin, was seen as heresy, something that was forbidden and viewed as dangerous. A church leader in Wycliffe's day, commenting on his translation, said these words, "And so the gospel pearl is thrown before swine and trodden underfoot. And that which used to be so dear to both clergy and laity has become a joke. And this precious gem of the clergy has been turned into the sport of the laity." Wycliffe, though, declared plainly, "Christ and his apostles taught the people in the language best known to them. It is certain that the truth of the Christian faith becomes more evident the more the faith is known. Therefore, the doctrine should not only be in Latin, but in the common tongue." John Wycliffe completed the first translation of the Bible into the English language from the Latin Vulgate. It was not a translation that was without fault, but this Bible shed light where previously there had been only darkness. The Bible once read could do only one thing: pierce through the spiritual darkness that was covering England and Europe at the time. The beams of light began to shine now. The revolution that would be the Reformation would become unstoppable. Today we have the Bible easily accessible. And today I want to challenge you to commit to read God's Word every day, to spend time in His Word, because as the psalmist says, the entrance of thy words gives light.

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3: You can't talk about the importance of preventive medicine in America today without hitting the subject of cigarette smoking. As I've said so many times, it's the worst health hazard in the world today. And yet, still, some 50 million Americans are smoking. It's about the same as we had 20, 25 years ago, the absolute number. But what's happened, though, is millions of Americans have quit smoking. Millions of Americans have started smoking, particularly our teenagers. I wish they'd understand that. Some 80% of people that smoke start smoking before 18 years of age. And you teenagers, be aware that you're being targeted with advertisements by the tobacco industry. Don't fall victim to advertising, because teenagers start smoking for various reasons. Number one is because of peer pressure. And number two is because of successful advertising. Those are primary reasons that children start smoking. Then they find it's almost impossible to quit. So again, the important point, don't start. But if you're smoking, quit, particularly if you're a young woman or woman of any age in her pregnancy. I want to talk about that in the next segment.
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4: Seeing then that we have a great high priest that is passed into the heavens, Jesus, the Son of God, let us hold fast our profession. For we have not an high priest which cannot be touched with the feeling of our infirmities, but was in all points tempted like as we are, yet without sin. 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
9: Hello. I'm glad to see you. I was listening for you. Come on in.
10: How about some stories?
9: Stories? Yes, I've got some specially for you.
11: It all started when Esther won the beauty contest. And it was no ordinary beauty contest either, because the king had decided to marry Miss Persia, whoever she might be. So Miss Persia, Esther, became a right down royal queen. There was nationwide celebration, great big parties in every town and village. The king was so delighted with his queen Esther that he gave everybody a tax rebate, and all the children had lovely food and fun. Esther had to pinch herself that morning as her ladies-in-waiting helped her put on her beautiful robes. The king himself put the royal crown on her head. Her eyes were as bright as her jewels. It was a wonderful day for everybody. Well, not quite everybody. Vashti, the former queen, had been fired for her women's lib attitude to the king. She defied him, and his most wise men had said, "Your Majesty, this attitude must be dealt with, nipped in the bud. A man must be master in his own house. Vashti's behavior will spread throughout the land. Every man will find his wife defying him. Fire the queen." And it was so. So we'll say that everybody except Vashti was happy on this marvelous day. And all the world loves a lover any time, so all the people were in high spirits. Esther was radiant. But there was someone over there in the crowd, very unobtrusive. Just a momentary glance of him brought a lump of something to Esther's throat, queen though she was. He'd been so kind to her. Her parents had died when she was a little girl, and he'd taken care of her and loved her. He'd brought her up and made her what she was today. She'd like to hug him. He looked so proud. Was that a tear glistening on his cheek? Just for joy, of course. Dear Uncle Mordecai. The music, the colors, the flowers, the people's merry voices sounded like a great waterfall. Esther was a gracious and charming queen. One of the first things she did was to save the king's life. At least, Esther was a gracious and charming queen. One of the first things she did was to save the king's life.

spent long hours in deep discussion. Was the king worried about money? Esther wondered. A new rule was enforced in the palace since Vashti's women's lib outrage. The wise men had advised it. No one, not even the queen, could approach his majesty unless sent for. And even then, the king must hold out his golden scepter to such an one. The penalty for breaking this law was death. People would know who was boss. But Haman, this favorite noble, was there with the king. They were buddies. Haman seemed to be a great one for understanding money and figures. He had lots of ideas. Bits of news trickled through to Esther via the grapevine. The king was fascinated with Haman. He promoted him and ordered that people should bow down to him when he rode down the street. And everybody did bow down to Haman, except Mordecai. His back kept as straight as a ramrod. Haman tried not to notice. He was proud. But other people said, "Look, Mordecai doesn't bow down." Then it got under Haman's skin. He couldn't bear to see Mordecai sitting there at his office in the city gate. It got more and more under his skin. It bugged him badly. He'd like to clobber him, kill him. But that would make the lordly Haman look small and mean. Mordecai was, after all, a city magistrate. When asked why he didn't bow down, Mordecai would simply say, "I'm sorry, but I keep my worship and bowing down for my God." Haman was almost thinking of himself as a deity. Very puffed up he was. Then an idea struck him, and it was this idea that was keeping the king so busy. Haman had decided by hook or by crook to get rid of Mordecai. He'd do the thing in a big way to hide his mean little motive. "Your Majesty," he said, "you know, scattered about in your provinces all over your kingdom, there's a nation of people all mixed up with your people. They have their own laws. They don't obey yours. Any time there's a war, they're most likely to go against you and fight on the enemy's side. They're dangerous, and they're rich." The king had begun to get agitated. Treason, plot, enemy, and war were horrid words that got him quite worked up. "Don't worry, Your Majesty," Haman told him. "I've got a wonderful plan. We can get rid of them all, and I'll give you plenty of money to help your budget. You leave it to me. I'll do the whole job. But I must have your signature." The king heaved a sigh of relief. "Here, take my seal ring, Haman. Get on with the job. You're so clever, I don't know what I'd do without you." So the decrees were prepared and signed, and the royal riders saddled the royal horses and rode out with the declaration to every corner of the kingdom. All the Jews were to be killed on the 13th day of the month, Adar. The Jews wept and fasted and prayed for deliverance. Mordecai, Queen Esther's uncle, got a copy of the declaration. He tore his clothes, put ashes on his head, didn't shave, and wailed through the streets. Then he came to sit in his usual place where the queen could see him if she looked. One of her manservants told her about Mordecai. She peeped out of her window. "Oh, take him some proper clothes. Ask him not to behave so. Whatever can be the matter?" In answer, Mordecai sent her a copy of the declaration, with this word added, "Ask the king to spare us." "Oh, I can't," Esther said. "I haven't seen the king for 30 days. He's very busy. I mustn't intrude. It's no good unless he sends for me. Can't do it, Uncle. I'm sorry." "Don't think, my lady, that you'll be spared," Mordecai sent answer back. Of course, Esther was Jewish too, and Mordecai had told her not to disclose the fact. "There'll be a time for you to say so," he'd said. "The right time. You'll know when." So she'd never mentioned it. She always obeyed her uncle. "No, you needn't think that you'll be spared any more than any other Jew. And you wouldn't want to live, would you, if you'd done nothing to save us? Don't you think that your being queen at this time is just so that you can save your people? Wouldn't you like that honor, rather than that someone else should do it?" Esther's mind was made up. "Call together as many of our people as you can and fast for me for 3 days." She sent the servant back with the message. "And I'll do the same here with my girls. And on the third day, I'll go and speak to the

0: king. And if I perish, I perish. Did she perish? We'll hear the rest of the story next week.
1: I see we still have time for just one more short story, Miss. How about it?
0: Jim's father hated God. He used to beat Jim to keep him from coming to church and Sunday school. One day, Jim came to Sunday school with black and blue bruises on his face and legs. His teacher said, "Jim, how come? Whatever's happened to you?" Jim told his teacher all about it. "Well, well, well, I am sorry. It's a wonder you don't run away from home," his teacher said. "Oh, no," said Jim. "I haven't stood near as much as the Lord Jesus did. And if I keep living at home, maybe my dad will believe in Jesus sometime." Well done, Jim. I'll tell you a story I heard. Several hundred boys and girls attended the mission school in the province of Honan in China. While the missionary teachers go away to the coast for their vacation, the national Chinese teachers carry on the work at the school. One time, while the missionaries were away, Miss Teo, one of the national teachers, taught one of the little girls to pray. The child and her teacher often prayed together in the name of Jesus, and this little Chinese girl did love the Lord Jesus. But when she prayed at home, she got into terrible trouble. She was persecuted. Her grandfather was a proud, godless old man, and he was not going to have such doings in his house. So, whenever he found his little granddaughter praying, he would become very angry, and he would beat her, and even kick her. In spite of beatings and kickings, this little girl did not give up praying. She prayed that her mother and her grandfather would become followers of the Lord Jesus. Now, at this time, China was being harassed and distressed by roving bandits who dressed and posed as soldiers. These bandits roamed through the country, seizing what they wanted and forcing people to give them food and supplies. This little girl's grandfather had suffered a great deal from these bandits. One day, he was walking on the wall of his city, and he saw this band of robbers, dressed like soldiers, coming towards the city. He knew that they would come to his place because he was wealthier than most of his neighbors. Whatever could he do? He knew that it was no good to appeal to the government. Locking doors wouldn't keep the robbers out. He was most upset and distressed. Then he thought of his little granddaughter. Why, of course, she prays. He hurried back to his house, seized the child by the arm, and shook her roughly. "Those soldiers are coming back. You say that God answers prayers. If ever you prayed, pray now. Pray that the robbers will not come into our house." With that, he pushed her into a big empty room and shut the door. So the little girl, she was only 8 years old, found herself all alone. Did she cry? Was she frightened? Her mother, in an adjoining room, heard her pray. "Heavenly Father, I'm so happy. I'm so thankful because my grandfather has told me to pray. Always before this, he beat me and kicked me when I prayed, but now he's told me to pray. Heavenly Father, now's your chance. Show Grandfather that you do answer prayer. Don't let those soldiers come to our house." She finished her prayer in the name of the Lord Jesus. In the meantime, what was happening? The soldiers were much nearer, and Grandfather could see them coming straight towards his house. Would anything happen? Would God keep them out? Nearer and nearer they came until the leader drew up his horse right in front of the open door leading into the courtyard. Suddenly, an extraordinary thing happened. The horse absolutely refused to go in. The rider beat him and kicked him and dug his spurs into him, but the horse would not go through that doorway. The horse reared and plunged and jumped sideways, but nothing would induce him or force him to go through that doorway. Then the rider, turning round to his men, shouted, "This place must be full of demons. We can't see them, but the horse can. Don't go in there, any of you. Don't go in." And he turned his horse and led the men to another part of the city. The next day, the old grandfather appeared at the mission, and with tears in his eyes, he said to the missionaries, "The little girl was right all the time, and I was wrong. Please, will you teach me about the God that answers prayer like that?" and teach me to pray?
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3: More evidence of the Great Flood. Hear more about it next on today's Creation Moment. And now, here's our Creation Moments host, Ian Taylor.
4: If there was a great worldwide flood, as described in Genesis, such a catastrophe certainly should have left obvious evidences of itself all over the world. Scientists who believe in creation say that we are surrounded by these evidences. Many of them also believe that some of the features associated with glaciers can be better explained by a catastrophic flood. While evolutionary scientists scoff at the biblical account of the flood, they continue to run across evidences of what they take to be huge floods. Now further evidence has been reported of a continental flood. The September 1989 issue of Geology, a scientific professional journal, carried an article about drumlins in northern Saskatchewan. Drumlins are hills that are traditionally associated with glacial activity. When viewed from the air, they resemble eggs lying on their sides, all pointing in the same direction. Over the last few years, some scientists have proposed that drumlins were formed by large quantities of water running in the same direction. The article in Geology offers yet more evidence for large quantities of water moving over the continental land surfaces. One of the scientists remarked that there's nothing in recorded history that matches the size of these floods. Well, if we consider Genesis to be recorded history rather than ancient and ignorant myth, there certainly is an historical record of a huge flood.
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11: I'm Nancy DeMoss Wagamuth with Seeking Him. 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

0: I am quite satisfied with your work. You're a good apprentice.
1: Thank you, sir.
0: I demand all my workers to call me Demetrius, sir.
1: Yes, sir. Demetrius, sir.
0: Keep on what you're doing. I'm going to get more raw silver. The Feast of Diana starts tomorrow, and I always sell hundreds and hundreds of the temple and goddess replicas.
1: Aren't you going to the celebration, Demetrius, sir?
0: Me? I've seen so many of them that I'm interested only in selling my silver idols and temple replicas for money.
1: I've never seen one, Demetrius, sir.
0: One what? Oh, a festival? Nothing like it in the whole world. People come from everywhere just to see the pomp and splendor. Most of them end up worshiping Diana. Except those Christians.
1: Christians? Demetrius, sir?
0: Yes, Christians. A fellow named Paul is the leader. They worship a man, a living man. I mean, he was alive, now he's dead. But they keep right on worshiping him. They will have nothing to do with idols or images. Hurts my business, cuts down my profits.
1: Are there that many of them, Demetrius, sir?
0: No, not actually. It's that many people who aren't Christians, but who have heard Paul preach, have lost all confidence in idols of wood and iron and silver, especially silver, and don't buy them anymore. It has hurt my business something terrible, but I have a feeling that this yearly festival will bring many of the people back to worshiping the great Diana, and my business will pick up.
2: Pass the wine. Pass the
0: bottle. All this pomp and fun-making in honor of Goddess Diana, yet hardly any of them buy my silver idols. They buy wine, they buy books, they buy everything but my idols and I. Oh, there goes one of those Christians. Say, there you, you Christian! Why did you buy one of my beautiful silver idols of Diana? You think it is idiotic to worship an image who fell from outer space? Well, that isn't nearly as foolish as worshiping a man who is dead and rotten in his grave. I guess that'll insult him. Still aren't buying my silver images. Those Christians, I'd like to personally wring every one of their necks. They've even caused the attendance at the festival to fall off. And the enthusiasm of people who are here is noticeably less than it was before those Christians stuck their noses in Diana's business. And mine. Oh, I should lose money like this. Oh. We are all in the same business, making and selling idols, images and shrines of the goddess Diana and her magnificent temple. We are all also in the same position, so to speak. Poor business. Why? Have you lost your ability to shape copper into beautiful objects? No. Are your wooden idols less attractive and less worthy of worship? No. We are all craftsmen. We make beautiful objects pertinent to the universal worship of Diana.
3: We've gotten rich by our craftsmanship.
0: Yeah, true, true. Yet we all realize that not only here in Ephesus, but throughout most of Asia, the sale of our products has fallen off. We lose money.
3: But why, Demetrius?
0: Because of Paul and the influence of his band of Christians. They have persuaded many people that an object made by man is no god at all, and certainly not worthy of worship. Because of this, we lose money. And our craft is in danger of disappearing. Also, the temple of Diana may become despised and her magnificence destroyed.
3: That's obvious. Something must be done if we're to continue making money from the sale of objects dedicated to her worship.
4: Great is Diana of the Ephesians!
5: Great is Diana of the Ephesians!
0: I think we can come to this conclusion. Paul and the Christians must be stopped. Paul especially, as he is their leader. So, let's all of us start a whispering campaign against

0: Him. Stir up the people. Make them angry at Paul. Great is Diana of the Ephesians!
1: Great is Diana of the Ephesians!
2: Fellow Ephesians! Paul and the Christians have to be stopped! If you and your children and their children are to live in any sort of affluence, glory to Diana of the Ephesians!
1: Glory to Diana!
3: Paul and the Christians are a menace to our very way of life. They must be stopped. Great is Diana of the Ephesians!
1: Great is Diana of the Ephesians!

0: The doctrines and ordinances of the gospel have been perverted. Pride, idolatry, and sensualism are steadily increasing. False teachers are leading some of the members to ignore, even despise your instructions.
1: Oh, then my impression was correct. I would gladly go to Corinth at once, but I doubt if this is wise right now.
0: Well, they need help and counsel badly, Brother Paul. One of the members has backslid so far that his licentious course is a violation even of the low standards of morality held by the Gentile world.
1: I shall write them a letter and send Titus to prepare the way for a visit from me later.
0: Oh, another grave evil that has arisen in the church is that one brother will take another brother to civil court for settlement of disputes.
1: Oh, this brings reproach to the church and to the cause. Have they forgotten how Jesus would have them settle difficulties among themselves? If we could just realize how strongly Satan is working to introduce alienation and malice among God's people. There is only one power that can overcome Satan's temptations, the power of Jesus on the cross.

0: Are you not?
1: I am.
0: You insist that Paul be punished by death for talking against the goddess Diana in the temple?
1: I most certainly do.
0: Well, I say unto you, fellow Ephesians, that you have no right to say anything at all. What? You are an Israelite. We Ephesians will take care of our own goddess, helping ourselves without help from any money-hungry Israelites. So keep quiet.
2: For 2 hours, this noisy demonstration continued. At last, from sheer exhaustion, the crowd ceased, and there was momentary silence.
3: While you are resting from your strenuous vocal and physical exertions, I should like to offer a few words of advice. Perhaps some of you do not recognize who I am. I am an official of the court, the recorder. It is as recorder that I appeal to you, my fellow men of Ephesus. You have already been reminded that the Ephesians worship the great goddess Diana, the image which fell to us from Jupiter. There has nothing been said denying this, so this is not in dispute. Therefore, you should not be concerned. Do nothing rashly. Now, why have these men been brought to this court? They are not robbers of churches, nor blasphemers of your goddess. It seems that Demetrius and the other craftsmen who make and sell images of the goddess and replicas of her temple are the ones who complain against these men. If they truly have something against them, the law is open to them, and there are deputies who can arrest and take them to the court. Instead, they have incited you to hysteria, and you have caused an uproar. There being no cause for this uproar, how can we account for it to the high authorities? To continue this, just for the sake of Demetrius and his fellow craftsmen, is foolishness. Therefore, as recorder, I here and now dismiss you.
4: Brethren, I have called you together to embrace you in farewell. I leave you to go into Macedonia. News of the apostasy in some of the churches has brought about my decision to leave. Be of high courage, have faith, and live always in the shadow of the cross. With the almost constant storm of opposition, the clamor of enemies, the desertion of friends, sometimes I almost lose heart. But I look back to the cross, and with Christ's help and new ardor, I press on to spread the knowledge of the one crucified. I am but treading the blood-stained path that Christ has trodden before me. I shall not cease the warfare until I lay off my armor at the feet of my Redeemer.
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2: I want to begin by asking you a question. How many of you like to get letters in the mail? Now, I know I do. In fact, when Marquita and I were first married, it was a big deal who got the mail. Whenever we would come home after being gone for the afternoon, and we would park there in the parking lot by the apartment complex, it would be a race to see who would get the mail. Now, since we lived in an apartment complex the first couple years of our marriage, the building where the mail was a separate building across the parking lot, and that was the place where every apartment had their little mail slot. And I remember one day in particular, we had been gone all afternoon, and we had come home, we had parked the car, open the doors, and boom, we both were making it to the building where the mail is. Now, somehow, I made it to the building before I did. And when I walked in the building, there she was holding the pile of mail in her hands. And so I decided to be funny. You know, us husbands are like that sometimes. And I grabbed the mail out of her hands, and we decided to do a little playful tug of war back and forth. And then I got a little bit too excited, and I thought, you know what? I'm going to swing her around in a circle like Ring Around the Rosie and see if she lets go of the mail. And well, my strength got the better of me, and I didn't realize how fast I was doing it. And before I knew it, the momentum caused Marquita to kind of fly across the room, and she tripped and went crashing to the ground. And of course, she looked up at me with that stunned look as if to say, "I can't believe you just did that." And then she got up, and she was frustrated, and she said, "Well, fine, if you want the mail that bad, you can have it." And she walked back to the apartment. And then I realized I was in trouble that day, and I knew I was going to have a lot of apologizing to do. Yeah, sometimes we husbands take it a little too far, we don't mean anything by it, and our wives are so patient with us. You may say, "Well, Pastor Dave, why do you like to get the mail so much?" I don't exactly know. Maybe it's because we expect that there might be a letter in there from someone we love. Or maybe there's going to be a piece of mail there that's just going to change our lives forever. But I like to get the mail. But I want you to imagine something in your mind. I want you to pretend that you are out by your mailbox, wherever it is, whether it's on the side of the house or the end of a long driveway. You're standing there and you have reached into the mailbox and pulled out the pile of mail. And as you're flipping through it and you see the advertisements and the bills, you instinctively come to a letter and you realize it's a letter from Jesus. And in this letter, Jesus is going to talk to you about the things that he sees in your life. He's going to reveal to you the good things that are there. He's going to reveal to you the bad things that are there. He's going to address the situations that you're facing in life, and he's going to give you advice straight from heaven. But you also know that letter is going to contain the things that also displease God, the things that need to change in your life. Now be honest. How many of us would be eager and excited to rip open that letter and see what it has to say about our life? Or might there just be a part of us that would be a bit hesitant to know what is written in that letter? That's a pretty good question, isn't it? But the truth is, that's exactly what happened to seven churches 2,000 years ago. Because the book of Revelation tells us that there were seven letters written to seven churches in the first century, and each of those letters contained what Jesus saw going on in the life of that church, going on in the life of the people of that church. And the letter we're going to focus on this morning is a letter written to a church called Laodicea. So Revelation has a lot of sevens, you know, seven churches, seven seals, seven trumpets, seven bowls, or seven last plagues. And many scholars believe that these seven churches represented periods that the church would go through and things they would experience. And many scholars believe that the letter which was written to the seventh church, the church of Laodicea, is representative of the things that the church of the

last days would have to go through. And so as we take a look at this letter, which was written to real people in 2,000 years ago, I don't want us to look at it as a letter written to people that we've never known or heard of. We need to look at this as a letter that Jesus writes to you and me. Because the lessons he gave Laodicea are the lessons that are important for you and I as believers in Jesus today. Revelation chapter 3. I want to give you a little background about the city of Laodicea before we read the letter. And the reason for that is when you understand some things about the city of Laodicea, it will help us to understand why Jesus used some of the symbols and imagery that he did in the letter, because he was writing about things they were experiencing, and they are very much applicable to you and I today. And one of the things that we know about this first century city within the Roman Empire is that this was not some country village out in the middle of nowhere that people had never heard of. Laodicea was one of the financial capitals of the world, one of the business capitals of the first century world. You know, if you had been a business person back in the first century, chances are you would have found yourself taking a couple trips a year to the city of Laodicea. It's a place where a lot of money exchanged hands. There was a lot of buying and selling, and it was a prosperous financial city within the Roman Empire. In fact, the people who lived there were very well-to-do. These were not individuals who lacked material possessions. They were not in the low-income area. They did not live in poverty. They pretty much had everything a person would want in life. And so Laodicea, business capital of the world, the people there are financially prosperous. There's a high standard of living, and the climate in Laodicea was wonderful. Some people might compare it to the Southern California area today. Great weather, great finances, high standard of living. Everyone wanted to live in Laodicea. But you see, 40 years ago, 40 years before this letter was written to Laodicea, a Christian church had been planted there. Someone had shared with them the gospel of Jesus Christ, and a group of believers were raised up in Laodicea. A church is planted there, and now 40 years later, they're starting to lose their spiritual passions. They're starting to lose the closeness they had with their Savior Jesus Christ, and they don't even realize it. And as their passion wanes, Jesus sends a message to the church of Laodicea. Let's pick it up now in verses 14 through 16. That's Revelation chapter 3 and verse 14. The Bible says, "And to the angel of the church of the Laodiceans write, these things says the Amen, the faithful and true witness, the beginning of the creation of God." Verse 15. "I know your," what? "Your works, that you are neither cold nor hot. I would wish you were cold or hot. So then, because you are lukewarm and neither cold nor hot, I will vomit you out of my mouth." Or the King James Version says, "I will spew you out of my mouth." Now, we need to pause here for a second. This letter begins by Jesus identifying himself. In fact, all seven letters to seven churches, Jesus calls himself by a different name. And here, Jesus calls himself the faithful and the true witness. In other words, Jesus is saying that I know exactly what's going on in your church. I know exactly what's going on in your life. I know the decisions you're facing. I know the circumstances surrounding you. I know what you're battling with in your heart. I know the good decisions you've made. I know the bad decisions you've made, or even the ones that you are contemplating. Because Jesus is the one who can look into the heart and see the motives. He's the one that is the discerner of the thoughts and the intents of both the heart and the mind. And so Jesus is telling Laodicea and you and I, because I love you, because I care about your spiritual condition, I'm going to tell you the way it is. I'm going to tell you the truth.
Now, I don't know if you have someone in your family who is known for

or telling it like it is. I think there's one in every family. I know that we had a family member, she passed away about a year or two ago, but she was known as pretty much not mincing her words and telling you exactly what she thought. Sometimes it was appreciated, sometimes it was not appreciated and didn't go over very well. And so you may know someone like that in your family, maybe in your workplace, maybe someone even in your home. Now Jesus is saying, I'm going to tell you the way it is. The difference is, we know Jesus loves us. We know he cares for us because he gave his life on Calvary and he surrendered to the plan of salvation so that you and I could have eternal life. And when you know someone loves you and cares for you, you're able to hear some of the tough words that may come from their lips. And so as Jesus speaks to Laodicea, the question I must ask is, what is Jesus saying to me through this letter? What is he going to speak to me concerning my spiritual life? And he starts out by telling the people, the church of Laodicea, I know your works. And you see, when I look at your spiritual life, you're neither cold nor hot, but you are lukewarm, and that disgusts me. I know, it's pretty strong language. I mean, Jesus is saying, you know, you're not cold, you're not hot, you're kind of in between, you are lukewarm. You know, in other words, you're not totally backslidden. You know, you're not living like a heathen, but at the same time, you're not on fire for me anymore. You don't love me the way that you used to. Your spiritual passions have gone out and you're just going through the motions. You've become lukewarm. That's what he says to Laodicea. And I have to ask myself, were Jesus to look at my spiritual life today, would he say the same thing? Am I cold? Am I hot and on fire for Jesus? Or am I somewhere in between being lukewarm? And if so, how long have I been in this lukewarm state? And how long do I want to stay there before I ask Jesus to revitalize me and make me spiritually passionate again? I mean, would it get your attention if Jesus wrote you a letter and said, you know, when I look at your spiritual life and I see what's going on, it just makes me want to vomit. I mean, that would get my attention. Because that's what Jesus is saying here. I know it seems harsh, but remember, Jesus chastens those whom he loves because he wants to bring them to a better place. If he didn't love us, he would say, you know what? I'm not going to communicate with you. You just live however you want. Tough luck. You already know the truth. If you don't want to be saved, too bad. But that's not the attitude Jesus takes. He is so intimately involved in our life. And that has been evidenced by the fact that he surrendered to the cross of Calvary to give us his righteous life that would count for us in the judgment so that you and I can be saved. Friends, do we understand that when we accept Jesus as our Savior, that means the perfect life that he lived counts for us? That it gets placed in our record book in the kingdom of heaven, and when the time of judgment comes and God takes a look at my life, he doesn't see all my sins and all my mistakes, even though they may be many. He sees the perfect, righteous life of Jesus that now counts for me. I mean, what would it feel like to know that God could look at you as though you are perfect? That's what it means to have Jesus as a personal Savior. And because Jesus has done that for us, he is able to speak tough words of love to us and to get our attention. And he says to Laodicea, you are lukewarm. Would Jesus say that to you and me? I don't know if you've ever been to a restaurant. Probably about this time now during the lockdown, we would all love to be able to go to a sit-down restaurant. I'm looking forward to that hopefully one day soon. But have you ever been to a restaurant, and as you were looking at the menu, you saw the special of the day? Oh, there was a beautiful picture of it, and it just looked like it would be the most delicious thing ever. So you decided to order it. And after waiting about 10 or 15 minutes, the server brings you the order. And it's sitting there on the table in front of you. And after you have your grace, you take your fork and you just dig into that entree and you put it into your mouth. And you're expecting a piping hot piece of food that will just dazzle your taste buds. Only to find out
that it is lukewarm. In fact, it's almost cold. Apparently, someone left it sitting in the kitchen for a while before it was brought to you, and when you put it into your mouth, you taste a piece of food that is basically cold, just a little bit warm, and you're disgusted. You're disappointed. You almost want to spit it out, then you just want to give it back to the server and say, just go back and heat this up again, because food always tastes better when it's hot. That's what Jesus is comparing the Laodicean spiritual life to. It's not cold, it's not hot, it's lukewarm. I wonder, what would Jesus say if he had to write a letter about your life or about my life? You say, well, what exactly does it mean to be lukewarm? Well, if you take a look on your screen, it can mean basically three things. Number one, it can mean that I don't take my spiritual life seriously or my faith. Oh yeah, I go to church because that's the habit of things to do. That's the pattern I grew up with, or maybe I just go to visit with my friends. It's all about a social life, not about worshiping and getting closer to Jesus. Well, yeah, I'll come, I'll listen to the sermon for 5 or 10 minutes, and then I'll just catch a few winks and take my nap. Yeah, I'll give my offering. Yeah, I'll sing my songs. I'll go through the motions. But as far as having a living, real, intimate, born-again relationship with Jesus, it's not there. I'm simply going through. Parents make me. I go because my spouse makes me. I go to make someone else happy. Yeah, I can stay up and watch 3 hours of Monday night football, but ask me to stay awake through a 30-minute sermon, can't do that. Yeah, I can watch a 5-hour Super Bowl. I can watch, stay up late and watch the game when it goes into overtime. But ask me to come and to interact with the Word of God as it is presented to me. Oh, that's a burden. If that's what we're experiencing in our spiritual life, we can know that lukewarmness has set in. When I'm more interested in what my favorite sports team is doing, when I'm more interested in who won the latest American Idol or Survivor or whatever the newest sitcom is on television, when I'm more interested in the latest video game than I am in worshiping my Savior or spending time with God, I can know that my spiritual passions are starting to grow cold and I am experiencing being lukewarm. It may not be exactly the same as what Laodicea went in the first century, because we have temptations today in the 21st century that Laodicea did not have, but it is just as applicable to me. Am I lukewarm? Am I taking my faith seriously, or has my spiritual life started to dwindle and I don't even realize it? Now, to be lukewarm can also mean that I don't really live my faith in the real world. You say, well, what exactly does that mean, Pastor Dave? Well, am I the same when I leave the church building as I am when I'm in the church building? Yes, I come to worship, and I will sing the songs, and I call myself a Christian and a follower of Jesus. But when the worship is over, whether I'm having to do it in a church building or whether I'm having to do it online, and I have to interact with the world around me, when people see my life, can they tell that I'm a Christian? I may go to church or connect to a Bible study and hear the teachings of Jesus, but do I live them in my life? I may go to church and participate in the different ministries that are there. I might even participate in a Forecasting Hope seminar. But when it comes to interacting in the world, can people see me living out the principles I listen to in the sermons? Can they see me living out the teachings of Jesus? Can they see the character of Jesus in me? Can the people I work with tell that there's something different about me? Can the people in my neighborhood see a little bit of Jesus in me? Can the people in my own home see that the character of Christ is forming in me? You see, to not live my faith in the real world means that I'm one way in one place and I'm different in another. The Bible would also call that being double-minded. You know, for example, if my neighbor were to come to me and say, Dave, I just found out I never knew you were a Christian, that would devastate me, because that would mean that my neighbor, whom I've lived across the street from for years, that would mean that he never saw anything in me that would remotely make him think that there's something different about my life.
that he never saw anything that would even make him

0: consider the fact that I might be a Christian, I might be a follower of Jesus. Because here's the truth, my friends. I shouldn't have to tell people that I'm a Christian. They should be able to see it in my life. They should be able to see it in the way I live, the way I talk, the way I act, the way I do my business dealings, the way I treat my marriage and my kids. I shouldn't have to tell them. They should be able to see it in my life. Am I living my faith in the real world? Thirdly, to be lukewarm means that I've lost my spiritual passion. Now, if we were to describe, let's use the marriage relationship. I've been married for 25 years in July. If we were to describe a marriage relationship as being hot, what would that look like? That would mean they're in love with each other, they spend time together, they share their hopes and dreams with each other, they share intimacy together. That's what it means to have a living relationship. That's what it means to be hot. They are close, always interacting. They're not just connected physically, so to speak, they're connected emotionally and in their hearts. But how would we describe, let's say, a lukewarm relationship that is heading cold? We might describe that as a relationship where they share the same house together, but there's no connection of the heart and mind. There's no sharing of hopes and dreams. There's no spending time together. There's no conversing together. It's just two people sharing a house together, passing each other during the day, and maybe sharing a bed at night. The connection is lost. Is that how Jesus would describe my relationship with him today? Am I hot? Am I cold? Or worse yet, am I lukewarm somewhere in between? See, I remember reading a book, I can't quote to you exactly where it was, where the Christian author said that actually it's worse to be lukewarm than it is to be cold. God would rather have us be cold and totally backslidden than to be lukewarm. Because when I'm cold and I'm backslidden, I don't care about God. You know, I don't care about living for God in the world. At least I'm living out what I believe. I'm not pretending to be something that I'm not. I say I don't believe in God. I don't care about my religious experience. At least I'm being true to what I believe. But the lukewarm person who says, yes, I believe in God. Yes, I choose to follow Jesus. Yes, I study his teachings. But they live differently in the world. That leads thousands of people astray. In fact, the writer said that the lukewarm person is much more dangerous than the infidel. Because the infidel lives what he believes. The lukewarm person says one thing, does another, and it influences thousands in a negative way. That's why Jesus wants to take you and me from being lukewarm to being spiritually passionate for him again. But the letter's not over yet. Because we got to go to verse 17, but before we do, I want to share with you a book that you're going to see on the screen here. It's a book called Steps to Personal Revival. Now, I want to share with you a personal story before we move on in the letter to Laodicea. Now, I'm going to be very transparent here. Last year was a difficult year for me. There were things happening in my life that I didn't quite understand, more on the personal level. God wasn't answering my prayers the way that I wanted him to. I didn't understand why he was allowing a certain trials or difficulties to come into my life and in some of my family's life. And I was upset with him. I felt as though he wasn't hearing or his presence wasn't there. And it affected me to the point where I went through a period where I wasn't having a daily devotional life. I didn't spend a whole lot of time talking to God. I didn't spend a whole lot of time praying because I was frustrated with him. Now, I know you may be thinking, but you're a pastor. Well, I got news for you. Pastors go through the same spiritual droughts that everyone else does at times. There are times we struggle with our relationship with God. Sometimes we struggle with understanding why we don't get it. Sometimes to us, it feels like he's not there. We are not immune to that. Difference is, we can't always tell a whole lot of people about it. Because there's this expectation that, you know, pastors are perfect and they don't deal with these things. And so we can only share that with a few close friends. That was my experience for quite some time last year. Until someone shared with me a book, this book called Steps to Personal Revival. This book helped bring me back to having my passionate experience with Jesus again. You see, the book talked about things I knew here, but for some reason during that drought in my life, it wasn't hitting me here in the heart. You know, it talked about what it meant to surrender my heart to Jesus every morning. What it meant to be born of the Spirit, to be baptized with the Holy Spirit. Something that we don't talk about a whole lot, even though we should. What it means to each morning re-surrender myself all over again and give Jesus permission to stay in my heart and keep working there. Because we got to give Him permission. You got to surrender every day.
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3: Hi, I'm Todd Nettleton, and this is the Voice of the Martyrs Radio. Muhammad was a Sunni Muslim in Mosul, Iraq, until Jesus came to him in a dream. He woke up and chose to follow Christ. Months later, his wife had the very same dream, and she followed Jesus too. When Muhammad began sharing his faith, his house was burned down. He moved his family and kept sharing until ISIS was about to take their city. They fled to a displaced person camp near Erbil. There, Muhammad dedicated a tent to prayer and Bible study. When asked what he needed, he smiled and said, "We have everything we need." Pray for Muhammad's faith to remain strong as he witnesses to those around him.
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5: Skeletons and skulls are fabricated by children for their scary Halloween pranks. But other skulls and bones have been fabricated by professors and scientists. I'll be back in a moment with the amazing facts. Hello, this is Joe Cruz on the Amazing Facts broadcast, facts which affect you. If any of you have taken vacations recently to any of the great national parks, you probably listened spellbound to a government guide explaining the natural formations of the place. And whether you're visiting Grand Canyon, Petrified Forest, or Carlsbad Caverns, you've had to listen to the tax-paid lecturer mimic the latest evolutionary theories and fancies while completely ignoring the authoritative Bible explanation of those marvels. Now, why is it, friends, that almost all the public information media take for granted and faithfully parrot this unscientific jumble called evolution? Newspapers, magazines, and TV alike has assumed evolution to be true in all their explanation of life and the world. The government and all publications distributed to sightseers at our national parks assume the evolutionary explanation. Even when the phenomena can be adequately accounted for only by the circumstances described in the Bible, there's an obvious avoidance of any allusion to Bible story. For instance, a flood of waters was necessary to bring about the Petrified Forest. It could not otherwise exist. But the National Park leaflet uses lots of words to avoid any mention or any allusion to the biblical flood. The evolutionary theory is also taken for granted in all educational material. Even the little preschool books sold in the dime store teach evolution. All school books assume this godless philosophy. They're filled with realistic pictures and representations to persuade the pliable young minds to accept this concept. Isn't it a tragic thing that prayer and Bible study are banned from our educational system, but that which destroys confidence in God and Scripture is promoted there? You can't hope to teach a child in one day each week that he should worship and reverence God, respect and believe His Word, and then spend 5 days teaching him the evolutionary doctrine that makes the Bible a misleading fairy tale and God an imposter. Now, God is not embarrassed at what the earth speaks to the careful student, friends. Notice the Creator's challenge in Job 12, verses 7 to 9. "But ask now the beast, and they shall teach thee, and the fowls of the air, and they shall tell thee, or speak to the earth, and it shall teach thee, and the fishes of the sea shall declare unto thee. Who knoweth not in all these that the hand of the Lord hath wrought this?" You see, friends, God invites us to observe what may be learned from the natural evidence around us. Now, Peter speaks even more pointedly in 2 Peter 3, 5, and 6, Paraphrasing his words there, he says, they deliberately ignore this fact that by the word of God, heavens existed long ago, and an earth formed out of water and by means of water, through which the world that then existed was deluged with water and perished. You see, friend, there's nothing in the earth itself or in the record of life here which disagrees with Bible history. Everything that's been discovered in biology, paleontology, archaeology, finds a harmonious interpretation with the revelations of the Bible. If one accepts the miracle of creation and the catastrophe of the Noachian flood, there's logical meaning to every scientific fact. For instance, the frozen tropical life and the tundras find satisfying explanation when we accept the radical changes in atmosphere and geography, which the Bible says came at the time of the flood. And the way the fossils are buried is logical when we envision the rising waters burying one form of life after another in more or less of a sequence according to their ability to escape the advancing peril. Exceptions to the rule pose no difficulty in this context. They're easy to understand. But the exceptions that actually exist are an impossible dilemma to the evolutionist who may try to defend the concept that no complex life existed during those eons of evolution when only simple forms were slowly giving rise to more sophisticated life to follow. On the contrary, all efforts to explain the facts by evolutionary philosophy have resulted in untenable and ridiculous positions. They are, as the scripture said, foolish contradictions of what is falsely called science. Now, we're all quite well aware of the efforts that have been made to arrange the fossil evidence man has found in such a way as to support evolution. Nearly every museum has its row of creatures pretending to show the change from the ape-like to the man-like. The way it's presented is quite convincing, but when you look at the facts, it's no less than shocking to discover how meager the evidence really is. And it's disturbing to learn how much manipulation has taken place in both factual evidence and its interpretation to make the presentation credible. One of these creatures was created, and I say that advisedly, from a skull fragment and a tooth and a part of a leg bone and a riverbed. The researchers are not sure that these fragments were all really part of the same creature because they were scattered over quite a distance. But these meager pieces were unusual in their shape, and since the scientists were eager to find a missing link, they built around these fragments an ape-like man just like the one they needed to support their theory. And we may admire their zeal or their ingenuity, but certainly not their lack of objectivity or scholarship. The Piltdown Man, for example, turned out to be all hoax. It was a pity the evolutionists were so hard up for evidence that they grasped at this fraud in spite of the obvious indications, and lack of them, I might say, too. Now, with the Heidelberg Man, there was only a jawbone to begin with, a peculiar one to be sure, but only a jawbone. So, with plaster and paint to supply the rest of the individual, we have just what we need. The slope of forehead, the small brain cavity, the hunched ape-like neck and shoulders, the long arms, even the haircut. All so convincingly presented. They even know how he cooked his food, where he lived, and his love life with Mrs. Heidelberg. All, mind you, from a peculiar jawbone. And all this is foisted upon the gullible public as science. The cloak of science is artistically draped over all the teachings of evolution, though it has earned none of the credentials of what's really scientific. Another missing link was fabricated from nothing more than a tooth. A couple of touring evolutionists bought it as a good luck charm in a shop in China. Noticing its abnormal shape, they traced it and learned it had been kicked out of the dust in the interior of China sometime before. But it didn't take long for them to postulate the biography of this individual. Of course, it had to be a missing link, or in more sophisticated parlance, a transitional form in the evolution of man. And they knew all about his ways of life and that he was killed by a man-eating porcupine. No doubt about it, that's what they said. Isn't that amazing, friends? Somebody's killed in New York City tonight and all the FBI and New York police can't find out who did it or why. But a tooth is unearthed in China, and though it may be several thousand years since a creature lived and no record of evidence is available, evolutionists can make the story so real you're called skeptical if you doubt it. We might admire this sort of thing as fiction, friends, but not as science, not as any acceptable account of man's history. Furthermore, Certainly, if all the forms of life about us have developed, as the evolutionists would have us believe, if this much has happened since the first cell,

0: came to life, then the most obvious consideration is this. Why haven't we seen in the last few thousand years, since rational man had adorned this planet, any new forms of life emerging? If so much happened without any thought or planning or reason, why can't man, with all his ability, at least observe evolution taking place, or better still, bring it about? Yet not one single new form of life has sprung up since the dawn of history. If it ever took place, it should still be going on, but Darwin himself lamented at the close of his life. He said, quote, "There are 2 or 3 million of species on Earth, sufficient field, one might think, for observation, but it must be said today, in spite of all the evidence of trained observers, that not one change of the species to another is on record." And those are the words of Darwin. And the late William Bateson, evolutionary authority of this generation, wrote this, "We witness no origin of species. We no longer feel, as we used to, that the process of variation is the beginning of a work which needs merely the element of time for its completion. For even time cannot complete that which is not yet begun." And that's the words of a famous evolutionist. So this observation alone should rule out the assumption of its ever having occurred in the past. And where does the concept of uniformity fit into this dilemma, friends? God's law of life needs no apology. It stands sure. God decreed that each kind of creation should reproduce more of its own kind. In Genesis 1:24, "Let the earth bring forth the living creature after his kind." Now, it's always been, and now is, and always will be, all the working science of genetics and breeding, as it is applied, for instance, in modern farming, is based on this law. No man ever expects to reap any crop but what he sows, nor does he expect to raise cattle when he breeds sheep. But if we accept the philosophy of evolution, we must believe that somewhere along the line there was a wholesale violation of these stable laws of life. Reptiles are supposed to produce birds. Creatures of the sea were supposed to produce amphibians or land mammals. Primates must be made to give birth to man. It sounds ridiculous to say it, but this is what one must believe to be an evolutionist. Now, evolutionists have tried desperately to make this happen. Over 50 years ago, an experiment began with the expectation of proving evolution. Now, you're all acquainted, whether you realize it or not, with the Drosophila fly, the little fruit or vinegar fly so common during the fruit season. You bring into the kitchen a basket of fruit, planning to can it the next day, and in the morning, the kitchen windows are covered with little flies. And you exclaim in exasperation, "Where did they all come from? I know they were not all in that basket of fruit." And you're right, they were not. But that little Drosophila fly is a prolific creature, producing new generations every few days. He's a busy little bug. Well, now, evolutionists thought that this speedy process of reproduction ought to be most promising in evolving some new forms. So now, for over 50 years, they've kept countless thousands of these flies in captivity, trying to bring about an instance of evolution. Nothing happened on a natural basis, so they've tried to help. Some strains they've kept hungry, and some overfed, some too cool, some too warm. Some they bombarded with X-rays and gamma rays. But that poor little persecuted Drosophila fly only produces more Drosophila flies. It has never come up with a mosquito or a horsefly, just more Drosophila flies. Yes, some with short wings, some with long, some blonde, some brunettes, but always Drosophilas. "Let each bring forth after its kind." That's repeated over and over in the first chapter of Genesis. Well, the ultimate question which must be asked is always, what about the first cells of life? If they were created, why not believe that all was created? If they were an accident, then we should have to believe in spontaneous generation, a superstition that really went out with the Dark Ages. The ignorant folk of those times believed that if you put dirty rags in a corner, the dirty rags turned to mice. And the evidence was pretty good, better than evolutionists can produce to support their ideas. If you put dirty rags in a corner, pretty soon baby mice are there. And the people of the Dark Ages also believed that body filth turned into body lice, and it worked that way. But intelligent men like Pasteur discovered that life came only from previously existing life. The dirty rags might invite the mice, or the body filth might invite the lice, but there was no such thing as spontaneous generation. Yet modern scientists want us to believe in spontaneous generation to explain how life began. However, most evolutionists would rather avoid altogether the subject of the origin of life. It's embarrassing from any angle. Modern man, even with all his knowledge, can't produce one living cell. The chances of its happening by accident are incredibly remote. Well, friends, these facts today are based on the sound, indisputable evidence of God's Word, the Bible. In contrast to the superficial assumptions of the evolutionary scientist, it lays down in clear, simple lines the foundation truths regarding man, his origin, and destiny. Nowhere outside the Bible can such information be discovered.
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2: Kerry Casey, CEO of the National Center for Fathering and author of Championship Fathering and the 21-Day Dad's Challenge, considers the power of a dad's presence on Today's Father.
3: I'm privileged to be good friends with Eddie Kennison, the former star wide receiver in the NFL. Eddie is a wristband-wearing member of the Championship Fathering team. He really gets the message about how important fathers are. The production for the movie Courageous, the promoters for the film interviewed Eddie about his commitment to his children, and he told this powerful story. One day he was taking his son to basketball practice, and Eddie's son looked at him and said, "Dad, are you staying for practice?" It was shortly after Eddie had retired from football, so he and his family were adjusting to a new routine. Up to then, he would have had to drop off his son and then go to practice or some other team-related event. But this time, Eddie said, "Yeah, son, I'm going to stay for the entire practice." Eddie eyes on the road, but in the corner of his eye, he saw his son pump his fist and heard him say, under his breath, "Yes!" Eddie was just living life, going about his day. But that moment was clear evidence that his presence does make a difference in his children's lives. And that made an impact on how he prioritized his life. Now, because of the time he invests, they're happier kids and he's a more satisfied dad. So there's a message of hope I want to pass along to you today. Fathering is hard sometimes. There are challenges every step along the way. For a season, we may not see any evidence that we're making a difference or that our children actually enjoy us or want to be a part of our lives. We might not get positive feedback like Eddie received that day in the car. But make no mistake about it, Dad. Your presence is powerful. And though they may not always show it, your kids really cherish those times when you're there, even if you're just sitting in the stands watching them. So keep doing those simple, routine things that show you're committed and you care. Do whatever you can to be there for mealtimes, bedtimes, or those minutes riding together in the car. Help with homework. Play a board game together. Go for a walk or a bike ride. Watch the sunset or count the stars. Read Bible stories. Build something together. Learn a new joke and then go tell your kids. As Eddie learned, it's often the simple things that make the most difference. This is Kerry Casey for Today's Father.
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5: Which group of people did Jesus say to destroy and to kill? He didn't. He said to love them and do good to those who do bad to us. Let's go back and now look at Daniel 11, verse 40. At the time of the end, the king of the south shall attack him, and the king of the north shall come against him like a whirlwind with chariots, horsemen, and many ships. He shall enter the countries, overwhelm them, and pass through. Some people ask, whirlwind with chariots, horsemen, and many ships. He shall enter the countries, overwhelm them, and pass through. Some people

0: silk and scarlet. China and Far East, right? Every kind of object of ivory, every kind of object of the most precious wood, bronze, iron, and marble, and cinnamon, and incense, and fragrant oil, and frankincense. Oh, the spices came from? Far East, China. Wine and oil, fine flour, wheat, cattle, and sheep, horses, and chariots, and the bodies and souls of men. In your chariot, your car, how many parts came from China, or in your computer? China has become the primary merchant of the earth. It's kind of sad. There's a lot of slave labor in Chinese factories. There's also a human trafficking issue out of China and the Far East. And who's the buyer? Largely the Christian world and the Muslim world. Those that are claiming to be following God. That's really sad. And so as Christians, I would encourage you to do everything you can to resist the human trafficking issue.
1: Excerpted from IslamandChristianity.org.
2: In balance and home life, winning isn't everything, it's the only thing. That's our moniker here at Winning at Home, and I'm Dan Seaborn with today's Family Moment. Think of something today that you have in your life that's irreplaceable. It's very special to you. It's a one and only. Would you be willing to give that away?
3: Knowing you can't go out and, even if looking across the whole world, find another one, would you just give it away? I want to tell you that's what God did when he sent his one and only son to save you and your family. He gave the only one he had away, irreplaceable, his only son. Man, the power of that. If we could just grasp that and apply it to our own life, how true we would want to be to him. I want to encourage you today to remind your kids of what he did for them. Remind them that he gave his one and only. Maybe it would be kind of cool to let them pick out something that they really treasure, that they cherish, that they would never want to part with, and then say to them, way beyond that thought, God gave his only son. It might help them put in perspective the great love he has for them and his willingness to give completely of himself in order to love them and to save them. Remind them God so loved the world that he gave his only son.
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4: 2 days ago, something happened that really touched my heart. My little girl, her name is Abby, she likes bugs, and she has a bug bottle, and she'll catch little bugs and put them in her bottle. And she had an ant inside this bottle, and after a few days, it died. And so 2 days ago, I was just playing with my kids and didn't really think much about it, but I said, hey, let's have a little funeral for this ant. So we went over to my daughter's dollhouse, and we put the ant in a little container, and we stuck it in the elevator on the top of the dollhouse, and we lowered him down, and then I had a little service for him, and I said, this is his last journey, and I said, ashes to ashes, dust to dust, this is the end of the ant. Well, just a few minutes later, my little boy looked at me, Seth, he's six, and he got all choked up, and he said, my throat hurts. And then he started crying, and he crawled behind me and just wept. And when I finally figured out what was going on, I said, Seth, when Jesus comes, he's going to get rid of death. And Seth cried, and he said, Daddy, when is Jesus going to get rid of death? In his little heart, he was just affected by that little funeral service. And it reminds me, and I read this verse to my family at worship that night. In Revelation 21, verse 4, the Bible says that one of these days God shall wipe away all tears from their eyes, and there shall be no more death, neither sorrow nor crying, neither shall there be any more pain, for the former things have passed away. One of these days, Jesus is going to get rid of death, and it's not just going to apply to little ants, but especially to human beings. May that day come soon, and may we each give our hearts to Jesus and trust him and look forward to the day

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2: And when he had called the people unto him with his disciples also, he said unto them, Whosoever will come after me, let him deny himself, and take up his cross, and follow me. For whosoever will save his life shall lose it. But whosoever shall lose his life for my sake and the gospel's, the same shall save it. For what shall it profit a man if he shall gain the whole world and lose his own soul?
3: That through death he might destroy him that had the power of death, that is, the devil, and deliver them who through fear of death were all their lifetime subject to bondage.
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6: Divorce often looks like the easy solution to a very unpleasant situation. The entire process reminds me of a documentary film made during the early days of motion pictures. Near the top of the Eiffel Tower stood a would-be inventor with a pair of homemade bird wings strapped to his arms. This fellow was planning to fly. Finally, he let go of the beam and jumped. Of course, he fell like a rock. So many depressed people are standing on that rail of divorce today, wondering, should I or shouldn't I? Unfortunately, those who do jump usually find that their wings failed to deliver the lift that they expected. Instead, they are soon overwhelmed by the pain of custody battles, loneliness, bitterness, and even poverty. So much for freedom, which the song Bobby McGee defines as just another word for nothing left to lose.
5: For more information, visit drdobsonminute.org.
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8: I have visited Carlsbad Cavern. Some of you have done that, or maybe gone into some deep cave and had the people turn out all the lights, and the darkness is so deep that you could almost slice it. No matter if you have 20/20 vision, you can't see a thing there because there's no sight without light. Do you agree to that, I hope? There is no sight without light, but there can be light without sight. I mean, a man could be standing blind at high noon and still not see. There can be no sight without light, but there can be light without sight. What is the point here? That men need more than light in order to be saved. They can't be saved without the light, but they also need the sight. 2 Corinthians chapter 4, verses 3 and 4. Paul said, But if our gospel be hid, it is hid from them that are lost, in whom the God of this world hath blinded the minds of them which believe not. That is the reason that you must be a spirit-filled soul winner, because we are dependent upon God to open blinded eyes to the gospel of Jesus Christ. It takes more than light, it takes sight.
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9: From the Christian News Radio Network, I'm Jim Miller. Secretary of War Pete Hegseth testifying before the Senate about Iran war funding. With the war escalating, Hegseth told the Senate Appropriations Committee that the White House's $88 billion supplemental funding request is critical. Hegseth's appearance comes following the confirmed deaths of two U.S. soldiers from Iranian strikes in Jordan, another service member death in Iraq during a controlled explosion to destroy an Iranian drone. Senator Lindsey Graham's funeral will include a Capitol Rotunda tribute. Next Tuesday, Graham's remains will be brought to the U.S. Capitol Rotunda for a private service, which will be followed by a funeral service at the Washington National Cathedral, where President Trump will pay tribute. Then on Wednesday, July 29, Graham's remains will travel to South Carolina State House before a private family burial. Tropical Storm Bertha expected to make landfall today in Louisiana. They say it's expected to weaken, but still could bring heavy flooding and rain to the Gulf Coast, News Nation's Alex Caparello reports.
10: Several watches and warnings already in effect for parts of Florida, Alabama, Mississippi, and Louisiana. The greatest threat still remains flash flooding, especially in those low-lying flood zones hit by recent storms. In fact, New Orleans, southern Louisiana, they're going to be the ones that are hit first and hardest at some point tomorrow. Sandbag stations already happening across the state in several parishes. People fortifying their homes to the best that they possibly can.
9: Once it makes landfall, Bertha will continue to head towards Texas. New Jersey removing thousands of ineligible voters from voter rolls after a Motor Vehicle Commission software error allowed them to register to vote. Governor Sherrill says 6,600 people indicated they weren't U.S. citizens between June of 2023 and June of 2024 when getting a license or ID at the MVC office. Sherrill says the system automatically registered them to vote anyway. The Iranian-backed terrorist group Houthis announcing a blockade against Saudi Arabia. It could disrupt millions of barrels of oil from moving through daily along the Red Sea. News Nation's Jessica Cartalia reports.
11: They're really threatening shipping through the Bab el-Mandeb. That is the critical gateway between the Red Sea and the Gulf of Aden. And about 12% of global trade passes through that route. You really are looking at the Strait of Hormuz and that Bab el-Mandeb that we rely on, and so does the rest of the world. And having to go around through Africa could make a significant difference when it comes to insurance rates for these shipping as well as tariffs.
9: President Trump says the U.S. will take care of things in the Red Sea if Yemen's Houthis impose its blockade. Disney slashing hundreds of jobs in its latest round of layoffs. Pixar was reportedly the hardest hit Disney film studio in the cuts. Layoffs also impacted ESPN and NFL Network. From Christian News Radio Network, I'm Jim Miller. To hear this and other reports on demand, visit ChristianNewsRadio.org.
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13: Hi, I'm Todd Nettleton, and this is the Voice of the Martyrs Radio. Churches in China have a long history of enduring persecution. Yet despite suffering strong oppression, Christian congregations have grown and expanded. Today, Chinese believers are facing increased government crackdowns, and they need our prayers, encouragement, and support as much as ever. Chinese authorities have closed and demolished church buildings. House churches have been raided. Church members and pastors have been arrested, interrogated, and imprisoned. Even some of the registered so-called legal churches have been targeted. Pray for our brothers and sisters in China who are impacted by a rising wave of persecution. And pray for Bibles, ministry materials, and evangelism tools to reach Chinese Christians.
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